Hello, everybody. Welcome to Tembo Sounds the Culture. This is Gabba Canal, back to back, Gabba Canal. The song's called Uhulo. Before that, we played Umun 2, featuring Russell, Zuma, and The Bless. Welcome to Tembo Sounds of Culture, broadcasting from Pittsburgh, Pennsylvania. 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Newly moved the headquarters from Delaware to Atlanta, Georgia. But we're worldwide now, yeah? We are my walking radio, Pittsburgh.

crazy hours. Let me know where you're listening from. Well, big up your wins, 412-499-5000. I'm going to repeat that number just in case you're struggling. Get your pen and paper out. 412-499-5000. You should have that locked in by now. Simple number, 412-499-5000. And if you're dialing from outside of America, you know the deal. Plus 1-412-499-5000. Now that I've gotten that out of the way, let's get back to business. Let me give you the business. Let me give you the work that I'm about to put together for you.

It's a group called Adhesive Twins. The song is called Kiss. This is the T-Drum remix. Once again, featuring Russell Zuma. Welcome to the Timber Sound Show. If you're joining us for the first time, we hope this is not the last time you're joining us. We're cruising nicely about 42 minutes into the show. I need to remember to remind people that the stuff happening in Pittsburgh, this event called Rivers of Steel, this is Saturday's Festival of Combustion Fires, up in Curry Blast Furnaces from about 3 to 9 o'clock. There's going to be live music, industrial arts, and spectacular iron pour. In the Electronic Music Festival, legend Paul Oakenfold and the Crystal Method is right here at Roxian Theatre, presented by the Citizens Saturday night. Doors open at 7, show starts at 8, until late. And in the Strip District, Jill Fair celebrates the music and legacy of Jill Sobel at City Winery Pittsburgh, 7:30. You can find tickets at citywinery.com. Then on Sunday, Foster the People with Goth Babe takes over the New Citizens live at the Wiley in the Hill District at about 8 p.m. Tickets can be found at Live Nation. Stemmo Sounds, the culture. Whatever your vibe, always support your local festivities wherever you are in the world. 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Right here in Pittsburgh, this is what we try to do. 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We enjoy the culture. 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

I would submit to you this morning that what is wrong in the world today is that the nation of the world engaged in a bitter, colossal contest for weapons. Some doesn't.

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Song's My Baby. 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WRCT, Pittsburgh. 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
3: 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So

Mr. Eddie Kenzo from Uganda. A friend of the show, Tembo Sounds. Kampala City. 256. Where my Ugandans at, yeah? Mr. Wankiri. Sebo Muri Steady. We're cruising nicely. Broadcasting from Pittsburgh, Pennsylvania. We are a global radio show. How about that news about Carnegie Mellon opening up in Miami? We like progressive things. We like things that are actually moving us forward. At least as a human being, yeah? However, if you just like chilling, don't like progress, don't like transition, that too is okay. To each their own, yeah? Eddie Kenzo, everybody.

Snot Skull Issa Baga Yogo. We're playing him for the first time on the Timber Sounds radio show. Song's called Kala Nege. 412-499-5000. Let me know you're listening from. I shall big up your ends. Friends in New Jersey, friends in Boston, hope you're doing okay. Family in Brooklyn, Crooklyn, what's happening, Brooklyn?

welcoming Stephanie from Texas. Hello, Stephanie. Thanks for logging in. Welcoming my large brother, Rudy. Welcome to the Timber Sounds of Culture show, yeah?

Let me know you're listening from. I'll big up your wins. 412-499-5000. We had a fantastic lodge night this week. It was a lodge brother's birthday. Mr. Kit. Happy birthday. Happy belated birthday, Kit. So happened to be the same time the football game was on, yeah? But it was a great time. Some good bourbons were sampled. I'll give you guys a bit of those lists of what we sampled. But this is the best part of the radio show. I keep asking people, what are you sipping on tonight before you step out? And what are you sipping on as you're chilling, listening to the radio show?

in the UK. We love our bourbon here in the United States. It's okay if you love Jack Daniels. This is just more than just Jack Daniels, I tell you. I kid you not. Yes, but I do know the distribution is limited. We're trying to figure out what we can do about that, yeah? 412-499-5000. Sonata's called Daju. Song's called Mafuzi Style.

Okay, a couple of bottles that Kenan brought to the bourbon night. The Budstown bourbon. This was the pretty much the small batch stave finish. It was delicious. You know, just one finger pour, get to sample it. Then we also like the Peerless. This was not bad at all. This is the Peerless bourbon. Batch 7. Fantastic tasting. Can't believe some of the liquids that we were sampling and enjoying during that night of Kit's birthday. This song is called Fever by Raven. Let me let this track go. Stephanie mentions that she loves a good tequila. There's a few good tequilas out there. But you know what, though? In the Pittsburgh area, on this side of the state, tequila's not drunk a lot. I mean, the good tequila, you know, the one that's sipped, you know, not the one that people do salt and lemons or limes. None of that, yeah? We're talking about this smooth, sophisticated kind of tequila made from agave, without the additives, just the pure tequila. I know of the one called Lalo, L-A-L-O. That's a good one. But let us know. Let us know what it is that you enjoy sipping on Saturday night, your weekends, you know, Friday evening when you're winding down. All that good stuff that comes along with having a great and long week. And it's just time to settle down and listen to the Tempo Sounds of Culture show.

To my listeners in Busia, Kenya, I want to pay my respect and condolences. My cousin Musa Radoli was laid to rest in a ceremony that was very successful, very nice. There was a celebration of his life on this earth. Just wanted to let the family know that we're thinking of him right here in the US. And I know loss is difficult. These things are never easy. And grieving just takes its own time. There's no timetable, there's no schedule of how one grieves. Musa Radoli, one of the finest journalists in Busia, Kenya, reported for one of the major publications in East Africa. May you rest in peace.

Hello, Angela in Connecticut. Thanks for tuning in. Angela said she's sipping on some Merlot. That red wine calms her down. Okay, Angela. Just let my international listeners know that there's a lot of customized breweries in the US, yeah? It's a boutique breweries. I know there's a few right here in Pittsburgh, Western Pennsylvania. Alright, this is an artist called Next. Song's called Too Close. But I've put a little spin on it, yeah?

Spencer James sipping on a Jephthah Creek bourbon. Never heard of Jephthah Creek. I must tell you, I don't really don't get a lot of this different bourbons in Pittsburgh. Sometimes I think I go late to the store. I'm going to check with my friends from Whiskey Library, see if they can continue hooking me up. And sponsor the Timbo Sirens radio show. We talk a little bit about their good bourbons, yeah?

WRCT Pittsburgh. Welcoming my listeners from Toronto, Canada, Dave, Charlie, Mississauga, Ontario Province. What's happening, Canada? What's the weather like out there? Hope it's not too cold. I hope you're enjoying the fall like we are here in Pittsburgh. Listeners from Mars, Pennsylvania, Anastasia. What's happening, Anastasia? Sharon Snickers, you're telling me you're digging the show? That's fantastic, Sharon Snickers.

Robert from Nebraska. Nebraska, what's happening? Hope you're doing all right. Welcoming my friends from State College. Big shout out to my Pitt Panthers, who played a fantastic game against Virginia Tech yesterday. They won that game against Virginia Tech. Well done, Pitt Panthers. H2P, hail to Pitt, yeah? And for our cousins up in Penn State, it was a tough game yesterday against Northwestern. Penn State lost that game. I think Northwestern's coach is Chip Kelly. Okay, the song is Drake, Don't Matter. That's why I was saying hi to my Canadians.

was telling my international listeners that in the US we're really big on craft beers. And as soon as I say that, I got a message from one of the listeners, Jackie, who's actually down in Connecticut, I think, who told me that they're sipping on Lawson's Finest Liquid. Sip of Sunshine's an IPA. I think I've tasted this Lawson's. It must be delicious. They've got different brands of Lawson's depending on what it is that you like. But the IPA line can't go wrong. Craft brewers, once again, if you want to advertise on the Temple Sounds radio show, telephone number is 412-499-5000. Let's keep this going. Let's keep this momentum going, yeah?

It's not as cold, Shine Head with Try My Love. It's a blast from the past. You hear this?

It's an artist called Manu Dubango. The song is called Sol Makosa. Let me repeat the artist's name again, Manu Dubango.

Pittsburgh, we're moving and shaking on a Saturday night, right here on Tembo Sounds of Culture. Song's called Warrior Dance. Damien Lazarus. Coming up next is Team Atlas with Courtside. Shout out to DJ Brendan of My Walking Radio. Hello, DJ Brendan. Great conversation yesterday. Keep the ideas flowing. Let's keep building. Let's keep developing. It's fantastic that we have a headquarters now in Atlanta. Move from Delaware. But you know how we do. We grow step by step, yeah? To our listeners from Malawi.

0800 412 499 5000. Let me know what's good. Let me know where you're catching us from, yeah? And if you're driving on I-80 like those who catch up with us, our truckers, not so sure how you're doing, but I hope you're okay. And thanks for tuning in.

We have reached the last stretch. Song is called We Can Move. Free Youth.

I want to say thank you for those who are catching the show live. It's always an honor and a pleasure. Saturday night in Pittsburgh, this is how we get down. Artist name's Hyperphonic and Leroy Yale. Song's called Imali, featuring Sino Misolo, Divine Keys, and KJM. For those of you who catch the show on the podcast, the updates, or rather the shows that have been uploaded, thank you as well. One listen at a time, share the shows, share the word. We are the ambassadors of GTO, good times only, yeah? Hope you've enjoyed the show. We played a variety of music here. But we're also showing our maturity in music palettes, yeah? Different music genres, good vibes, that's what it's all about. I've been your host, Dr. Kenya OC. Stay cool, stay fresh. Till the next show, take it easy.

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I saw a lone rider crossing the plain. 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

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I see a lone rider crossing the plain, and he comes to fetch me

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1: 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Excuse me. Tune into Pinckney Hall with Kenny Joe. 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Thanks for tuning in. This is an experiment with time. As you can hear, I'm having a little trouble with my voice this week, so I'm going to keep the talking to the minimum, got all the station requirements out of the way. We're going to have a solid hour of uninterrupted music here. A lot of cool, far-out stuff. So stick around. Hope you enjoy the show. And let's get right into it. Oh, and check out the playlist up on WRCT.org if you are digging the music that you hear.

Smog trucks, mile after mile, high wire structure leading toward New York along black multi-lane highways, showered lights, blue and city glare, horizoning megalopolises, burning factories, Bayonne refineries, Newark hell light behind, truck trains passing transcontinental gas lines, blinking safety signs, keep awake, giant, giant, giant transformers, electricity stacks, glowing smoke, more chimney fires than all Kansas in a mile, network smell of sulfur chemical humbled, gigantic by the viaduct. What a smell, burning rubber, oil, freshens your mouth, railroad rust, deep marsh garbage fumes, nostrils, horn jabbering, city announcer at the city motel, airplanes rumbling overhead, flat winking spaceships by Gorny Gorny Mortuary, brilliant signs, the 10 p.m. clock church spire lit in suburb city, New Jersey's colored streets asleep, high derrick spotlight lamping an inch above city, ShopRite lit for night people, before vast Hohokus marshes and Passaic's flat gluey blackness ringed with light bulbs, Blue Newark Airport, waiting Uruguayan ambassador's body arrive, green bullet-shaped brain, plane, heart-throbbing red light midriff settling down swift as shark toward the 71,369 lights at the edge of the field. Mysterious robot group towers blazing eastern air TWA above the lavender bulb field blue synthetic lilies. Police say apparently had a heart attack. Crossed barrage of car bridges. I was born there in Newark. Public service sign of the 20s visible miles away through gray smoke and gray night. My aunts and uncles died in hospitals, are buried in graves surrounded by railroad tracks, tombs near winking three rings, Valentine Ales, where Western Electric has a cosmic plant, and pit consoles breathe acrid fumes above flying service tanks, where superhighway rises above Monsanto, Pulaski Skyway hanging in the air in my childhood, neighbored with gigantic harbor stacks, steam everywhere.

star buses skimming along sky roads beside the mazes of antennae brilliant by water dyes. Walt Disney politics, the Green Beret, 20 years old in a week. That music approaching the revolutionary Palisades. Oh. Empire State, orange shoulders lifted over hills. New York City visible above the world. Two guys from war put tiger in your tank. Radio crawling from rock youngsters. Stop, they told. Blue uniformed attendants rocking on their heels in green boots. Let the hitchhiker off and the anchorage men. Light parade everywhere. Motel, hotel, Lincoln Tunnel. Pittsburgh, Shipburg, Seagram's a sure one. McDaniel's vast parking lot. Cliff rooms, balconies, and giant ancient spoons. And huge reptilian trucks on approaches to Manhattan's New Jersey City. Cities star spread behind palisades. Lights reflected across Hudson on evening's water. Brilliant diamond lanterns leading into tunnels. Roads beneath river lit like a bright throated bathroom over red brick. Over red brick, whiz of bus trucks shimmering here. Fluorescent lights, straight down now under green berries and camera bodies. We roll into Man City, my city, Manhattan. Into Whitmanic, York Harbor, Pomonic, New York, Lower East Side, grimed with heroin, shit black from Edison Towers on East River's rim.

Ho, ho, turn right by the black man who crosses the street lighting a cigarette, lone on the asphalt of the Lord in Nebraska. Banks and drugs and sticks, learners, farmer and bankers, four backs, black marble lobby with long shops. Down Fifth Avenue, brr, your regular spina street light, traffic signal all turn red at once. In silence, wait to see your home, cemented asphalt, wire roofs and banks, canyons and hives and overbuilt church with mortar, mortars with art gas, passing Ginsburg machine company, and the axe head antique flat iron building looming out of old photographs parked in the mine. Canister, your 21st Street, dark without business. Tonight, Naomi, your 18th Street, west side blocked by a bus. Dusty, your 16th, still stretches way down to Hudson Perspective. Dolly in London, Joe Army, your church's room, grounding time. A quiet Washington monument. And Perry turns his head to look down street, crossing Fifth Avenue under traffic lights. Doorman playing the poodle dog, bringing slip sidewalk number one. All the parts dark, no one walks but an old reporter with a brown leather briefcase by the shiny pillar department. Gee, it's a miracle to be back on this street with a strange guy with a mustache, hair to the windshield. How lovely, the fake sign leaps on and off beneath woman's prison. Sixth Avenue bus, huge back window brightly lit. Ladies in kerchief leaning backward, turned by Waylon, past bus stop. An old spirit, familiar face, not to his girl. McDougal, I live here. Perfect. There's an empty parking space by the Brightlit bookstore, where I'll find my mail in Harmony, new from Calcutta, waiting that I come back to New York and begin to sing.

Thanks for tuning in. This has been Experiment with Time on WRCT Pittsburgh. 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And have a great night, folks. Take care of yourselves.

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Welcome to Counterspin, your weekly look behind the headlines. I'm Janine Jackson. This week on Counterspin, corporate news media obscure it almost as though it were their job, but we still understand that laws and policies land on differently situated people differently. I can believe that there are millionaire congresspeople who truly can't imagine pushing through a sickness or ignoring a health concern because they can't afford the doctor visit. People who haven't ever even waited for an appointment or struggled to fit it around their work schedule. But that's the reality of millions of us, most of us. So current corporate media talking about how universal care or Medicare for all is, as Forbes magazine puts it, a brand, not a plan. Media who elite-splain that, oh, you don't want to live in Canada, just trust us on that. They don't speak for the most of us who just want to see a doctor in a regular way, please. But they can speak over us. We'll talk about Medicare for All and the things you're likely to read about it with Abdullah Shihipar, public health researcher and writer from the Brown University School of Public Health. That's coming up this week on Counterspin. But first, a quick look back at some recent press. Cameras off the president right now. This direct command could be heard this weekend on the live broadcast of the Freedom 250 Grand Prix, an IndyCar street race orchestrated by Trump's administration as part of its MAGA-branded commemoration of the nation's anniversary. The entire three-hour thing was live broadcast on Fox, alongside footage of Donald Trump and Melania Trump as they sat in the front row presidential suite. At one point, the presidential couple appeared to engage in heated conversation. Some people thought it was about the president of Trump's personal assistant, Natalie Harp. In any event, a terse command from a camera operator could be heard. Quote, I need the cameras off the president right now. Cameras off the president right now. Turn the cameras, close quote. A camera operator replied, quote, we're the pool with President Trump for the entire networks, Fox, CNN, CBS, ABC, close quote. The response, I understand that. We've asked you to turn the cameras off of the presidential suite. Now, this command from a staffer wearing an IndyCar uniform was an astonishing call, frankly, for press censorship on behalf of Trump, not to mention a direct violation of the First Amendment freedom of press. Louise Liu wrote this up for fair.org. You can find it there. But as Brandon Keefe, an investigative reporter for

coverage of the Grand Prix from Fox, CBS, and ABC operated as usual, highlighting race victories and logistics. CNN correspondent Brian Todd reported that the race was a real success. Only independent outlets like the Atlanta Black Star, Raw Story, or Crooks and Liars, or overseas publications like the British-based Mirror or Spanish sports outlet Diario AS published pieces highlighting this infringement. So why have establishment media stayed silent? It's curious because media actually have an obligation to act as watchdogs, to report on those in power and keep the public informed on wrongdoing and corruption. Networks have billions of dollars at their disposal, more resources than many another media format to stand up to a wildly, overtly censorious White House. If they choose collective silence about violations of their press freedoms, why would ordinary people rely on them to stand up for us on anything? And you do have to wonder, when will corporate news media declare Donald Trump a weirdo whose words should be given the exact credence that you would give a weirdo? Trump said at a convention in South Carolina that, quote, "In fact, hospitals now are doing reverse surgery at my order," close quote, talking about U.S. hospitals performing reverse surgery on transgender people because he ordered them to do that. You heard that, and serious grown-up reporters heard it too. But rather than headlines asking what the actual hot, hateful nonsense are we living through, and why don't journalists just say that it's wild that the U.S. president is a flaming nutbag? Instead, we got The Advocate quoting a Joe Biden guy, Adrian Shanker, saying, quote, "The reality is that he should leave medical decision-making up to the patient and their providers to discuss what medical care is right for a certain patient," close quote. Fine. That piece spells out that Trump's 2025 executive order directed federal agencies to withhold funding from institutions providing puberty blockers, hormones, or surgery to people younger than 19, but didn't direct hospitals to perform surgical reversals. But is that the story here? Not that the president is talking about trans reverse surgeries and how they're happening at his personal direction? The Advocate cites Shanker saying, quote, "Hospitals really should not be agreeing to such nonsense. There's a long-established standard of care around transgender medicine, and that's what should be guiding the provision of care in this country, not unscientific decisions negotiated by a weaponized Department of Justice to harm trans people's access to care," close quote. Can we add that journalistic institutions should also not be agreeing to such nonsense, as there's a long-established standard of not just typing out whatever codswallop a powerful person says without calling it what it is and talking about what you, as an institution specifically protected by a constitutional amendment, plan to do about it? You're listening to Counterspin, brought to you each week by the Media Watch Group FAIR. From "Our System is in Dire Straits, Progressive Democrats Hold Medicare for All Hearing," to "Why the DSA's Medicare for All Dream Threatens Us with a Real-Life Nightmare," from "Universal health coverage could save $1 trillion and 114,000 lives every year," Yale study projects, to "Socialist chic and the Medicare for all sham." Headlines are telling us a range of stories about the proposal called Medicare for all. Much of it, like Forbes magazine saying Medicare for all is a brand, not a plan, is familiar capitalist scaremongering, and some is a similarly

0: familiar brand of shushing. Let's ask for less, because if we say what we really want, they'll come for us. A recent article by our guest says yes, quote, any attempt to expand health care or protect gains will be met with organized political resistance. So why not go for the moon? Close quote. The moon, in this case, is millions of people in this nominally wealthy industrialized country not having to choose between seeing the doctor and making rent. Abdullah Shihapar is a public health researcher and writer. He leads narrative projects and policy impact initiatives at the People, Place, and Health Collective at the Brown University School of Public Health. His article, co-authored with Brandon Marshall, titled Medicare for All is Making a Comeback, appeared recently in The New Republic. He joins us now by phone from Providence, Rhode Island. Welcome to Counterspin, Abdullah Shihapar.
1: Thank you for having me. Happy to be here.
0: Well, I would like to ask you to start, as your article does, with the problem, you know, with the current landscape, which only a fantasist would say is not a problem. If people being able to get health care is the goal, then this country is failing, and that's not really contestable unless your paycheck depends on contesting it. But if you could just start with where we're at in terms of healthcare in this country and where we might be next year, right?
1: Yeah, where we're at in terms of healthcare is not good. So healthcare in the United States has always been a sort of tenuous situation, right? People are quite familiar with the hassles of, even if you are insured, dealing with insurance companies, getting authorization, dealing with co-pays and deductibles and navigating all of that. And for the last 10, 15 years, American healthcare policy has really been a bit of a wave, a bit of a seesaw. We expand healthcare for a bunch of people and then it's being taken away. And so we saw a big expansion during the Affordable Care Act, which, you know, crucially expanded Medicaid for millions of people, created the marketplace, and was a good step in the right direction for broader healthcare reform in getting us to universal coverage eventually. But now we are in a contraction. During the COVID-19 pandemic, right, we saw modifications being made for continuous enrollment off Medicaid. When the government just continued to enroll people or keep people enrolled in Medicaid, that in itself, because there were no longer, you know, onerous documentation requirements, and, you know, people having to navigate bureaucracy, that in itself kept millions of people on care. And as soon as 3 years later that was ended, we saw millions of people be disenrolled, even if some of them were temporarily disenrolled. So now we are in what I would say a serious contraction period. Already, because the enhanced tax credits for the marketplace plans, because those tax credits expired, we saw millions of people just drop health insurance, right? And now, because of the changes to Medicaid that are occurring under the One Big Beautiful Bill Act, we will see millions of people, again, drop off of Medicaid starting next year. And this is for two reasons. First of all, I should say that 92% of the people who are currently on Medicaid should still be eligible for Medicaid.
0: Right.
1: There are some people who are being writ large, who are being removed, and these are certain classifications of immigrants. But apart from that, a lot of people, like in theory, should be able to maintain their Medicaid. But the government has introduced a variety of new paperwork requirements, the amount of times you have to renew your Medicaid. They have taken that from annual to 6 months. They have introduced work requirements. All of these sort of bureaucratic hurdles are designed to kick people off care and produce savings for the government. And so as a result, people who are totally eligible for care under the law, that very same law is what is kicking them off because they cannot meet those paperwork requirements. So we are going to see millions of people lose care next year, and we are in a very dire situation.
0: And I really appreciate your separating the reality versus the paper. You know, I personally hate having to say one big beautiful act, you know, that's just crazy. But I just want to underscore that you're saying 92% of people will still be eligible for Medicaid coverage, except that's not where life is lived. Being eligible on paper is not going to translate to people actually getting care because of these paperwork and bureaucratic hurdles that are being presented, right?
1: Yeah, absolutely. Let's take for instance, a lot of people who receive Medicaid currently. Some people who receive Medicaid don't have any fixed address. They're unhoused, so they receive their mail at like a homeless shelter or whatever. And so if your state is really proactive about wanting to keep you enrolled in Medicaid, so I can say, for instance, Rhode Island is undergoing a very proactive campaign to make sure that people are enrolled. They're doing things like making sure that enrollments can be automatic as much as possible, so they can match data sources on their back end, so the barriers for people are as low as possible.
0: Right.
1: But that depends on if you're in a state that actually is invested in keeping people on Medicaid. Some states are not invested in doing that. And so if you're in a state like, you know, Nebraska or Oklahoma or, you know, Texas, which hasn't even expanded Medicaid, you're going to, you know, navigate that process alone. So if the government asks you for certain paperwork to keep you enrolled and you miss that notice or you don't happen to have that documentation, your care can be interrupted. And, you know, that can have dramatic consequences if you depend on that care for routine things like wound care, or you are getting like treatment for cancer or something like that, right? And so, as we know, even if folks don't deal with Medicaid, right? So folks who aren't on Medicaid may not realize, oh, well, you know, because of the potential fraud or something like that, and these people are getting free health care, you know, isn't it a good thing to make sure that the right people are getting the right care, and what's wrong with more paperwork?
0: Right.
1: And what I would say to people is, like, remember the snafu around the Real ID, around, like, you know, anyone going to the DMV, for instance, right? Even just, like, getting your driver's license renewed. Everyone hates that process, right? Everyone hates waiting in line, going to the DMV with what you think are the right documents, but then finding out actually you're missing this form or that form, whatever. I would ask people to think about government bureaucracy and how annoying it is to navigate in your own lives. Now imagine that for Medicaid, and the consequences being way more severe when you don't have that right document, right? It's months, it's potentially weeks or months of missed care if you get back on it. And, you know, potentially losing health care totally.
0: Mm-hmm.
1: Like we saw it in Arizona with the SNAP changes, right? States that are under-resourced with, do not have enough staff, do not have enough case managers. When someone gets kicked off, the wait to get back on can be months or weeks, and those have dramatic consequences.
0: Absolutely. Absolutely. Well, like there's a certain admixture of the coverage. And I will say that a lot of it is op-eds and letters to the editor. That's still media making choices. But a lot of it is, yeah, you may have heard that other countries do this better, but actually they don't, you know. The U.S. has worse life expectancy, higher infant mortality than other quote-unquote industrialized countries. And yet somehow these outcomes, this experience is presented as the price of freedom or the price of choice. What could we learn from other countries? And it's not that they're perfect, but geez Louise, we could learn something. Yeah.
1: I think if you ask any American on the street, if they feel free or if they have choice when they're navigating their healthcare, most of them would say no, right? It's the illusion of choice, right? Oftentimes they don't have the choice of doctor, because if your insurance company happens to include the doctor that you like seeing in network, great. Otherwise, you know, I guess you have to find a new doctor.
0: Mm-hmm.
1: And if your employer decides to change the insurance company that you're working with, well, then, you know, too bad if you've been seeing that doctor for so long. If you need that procedure and then a doctor, you know, can't get the authorization for it, well, you know, that sucks, I guess, right?
0: Mm-hmm.
1: There's this sort of, yes, we have healthcare on the private market, but that doesn't necessarily lead to more consumer choice, and it doesn't even lead to this sort of idea of freedom. What has happened is we have created a healthcare system that is dramatically more expensive than any other country spends on healthcare, in part because we have introduced so many bureaucratic hurdles that are designed to deny people care to increase profit, right, or increase the profit margin. And that creates incentives for folks to get as much money as they can out of the system when different parts of the system are trying to squeeze as much money as they can out of it. And also all those, you know, barriers and paperwork and bureaucracy, that also adds additional costs, right? So complexity is lack of freedom, is lack of choice, and it's increased costs. That all translates towards health outcomes, right? Because if healthcare is something that is difficult to access, then you're not going to get preventative care. Even if you have a health insurance, right? If going to the doctor and navigating insurance is just something you don't want to deal with, you're not going to go and see a preventative specialist. You're not going to go and get routine screenings. And so let's say that's a cancer that could have been caught earlier, right? Which is not only good for the person, but it's also reduced costs on the healthcare system.
0: Right.
1: That cancer is then caught way too late, which then leads to worse outcomes for that person, potentially death, and also higher costs in the healthcare system, right? So every other country has figured this out, or most of our industrialized counterparts have figured this out. The systems are not perfect, but they've made systems that are just far less complex, far less hassle, and lead to way better outcomes for individuals.
0: I want to say, you know, caregivers want to give care, you know? I feel like we have and will have more of people who are sick and vulnerable, and the person in front of them is someone who is constrained by rules they didn't write, you know?
1: Yeah.
0: And then they're going to fight each other while the people making the rules and making the bank are not even in the room. Yeah.
1: Absolutely.
0: It infuriates me, you know? And
1: absolutely.
0: And the idea that I've seen the expression pie in the sky used, you know, the idea that you should do anything other than, you know, spend a week filling out your mother's paperwork to make sure that she can get her cancer care, or to prove that just because she has cancer, you know, is she actually not able to work, which is a new thing that's being introduced.
1: Yes.
0: The conversation to me is so disappointing, I guess,
1: for sure.
0: Is where I'll land. Disheartening, because there are better options.
1: For sure.
0: You know, so what would you say about media and the public conversation, you know?
1: Yeah, what I would say is that Medicare for All is a system that can be built. It is a system that was built elsewhere. It can absolutely be built in the United States. You know, the laws can be written. The technical regulations can be drawn up. That can all be done, just like it can be done when Medicaid is constricted, just like it can be done when we take away healthcare, right? We can definitely build systems that are, like, thought out and, you know, account for complexities and account for, you know, all the things that naysayers will point out. Those systems can be built, right? And there are technical explanations as to how we will get there. Just like what the Yale study showed, right? There's also cost effectiveness, right? That, like, yes, Medicare for All will cost us this much, but then there are all these savings that we have to take into consideration, right? I think most of us, including employers, would rather have a tax, paying a few $100 more every year in taxes, as opposed to having the sort of monthly premiums that we have to pay, or if you're an employer, that you have to pay for your employee's health insurance, right? Taking all of those sort of cost savings that would be had with Medicare for All sort of offsets any sort of, you know, potential cost that people are raising as a barrier, which, you know, we don't raise when we are, like, you know, passing tax cuts, for instance, right? Or when we are expanding defense budgets. There is always money to pay for things. It's whether or not something is a priority. The people who are, you know, well-intended, people who want to expand, who are invested in expanding healthcare in the U.S. for very so long, we've sort of adopted and internalized this idea of Medicare for All, this sort of pie-in-the-sky idea, even though every other European and our neighbors to the north in Canada do it. But because we've internalized this idea of it being unserious to begin with, we put forward proposals that are, you know, good reform proposals to expand healthcare as a sort of, like, serious proposal, as the one that we're willing to fight for. And I think that's a real mistake. I think those proposals should be seen as compromises on the way to Medicare for All, but we should always continue to propose Medicare for All as a serious policy option, and one that polling shows that most Americans are ready for. And I hope, in, you know, whenever the next administration comes, that this is something that, you know, will be taken seriously and will be pushed not only by, you know, individuals who you advocate for it, or the public and policymakers, but I hope that, you know, medical associations, public health associations, you know, finally see this as a real needed policy solution, in part to sort of deal with the damage that we will see from these Medicaid cuts.
0: Absolutely. I just want to ask you a final question. I know that you work on overdose and what's been dubbed the opioid crisis. And, you know, I think to drill it down for some folks, could you speak to what the effects of Medicare for All, or, you know, in terms of that set of issues, which, you know, in media, they're on two separate pages. They're going to have a story about opioid overdoses on one page, and then the story about Medicare for All is going to be on a different policy page. And if we don't connect those dots, then we're not getting the story. And I just wonder, final thoughts from you, like, how do you connect these things?
1: Well, for one thing, is that it's so much easier for people to get treatment. Medicaid, for instance, right now pays for over 90% of people receiving substance use treatment at a methadone clinic, right? Mm-hmm. Which these Medicaid cuts are seriously threatening, even though, and as I could go down that rabbit hole, but having Medicare for All just removes the healthcare system as one barrier to worry about when it comes to dealing with precarious populations and for dealing with people who may have a substance use issue or an addiction issue or whatever. It's just one less thing that you have to worry about. And then, you know, obviously there are a whole host of things in society that affect people's health, like housing and employment and what have you. But having a universal healthcare system, right, ensures that they can get the treatment that they need, that you don't have to worry about costing or anything like that, or access when people get the treatment. They will go and see preventative treatment, so if issues can be caught a lot quicker. Like if it's an injury, potentially, right, and someone is avoiding care because they're worried about the cost of dealing with that,
0: right.
1: So they're avoiding care, then that could potentially then lead to them, you know, self-medicating and, you know, buying drugs off the street, which could then lead to an overdose, right? If you just take the cost element out of it and someone isn't worried about cost and goes to the doctor, gets treated, and then their pain goes away or the issue is managed, right, that, you know, interrupts a pathway that's potentially deadly to, like, buying drugs off the street and, you know, overdosing because you can't take the pain. And there's so many more examples where we can interrupt worse outcomes just by providing preventative care earlier. And why aren't people getting preventative care? It's because of the cost.
0: Mm-hmm.
1: So Medicare for All, it's not a panacea for all of our social problems, but right now, lack of healthcare access makes our social problems worse, right? This would not only alleviate some of that, but it would also just be one less thing to worry about.
0: All right. We'll end on that note. We've been speaking with Abdulashi Hipar, public health researcher and writer. His piece, co-authored with Brandon Marshall, appeared recently in The New Republic. Abdulashi Hipar, thank you so much for joining us this week on Counterspin.
1: Thanks for having me.
0: And that's it for Counterspin for this week. Counterspin is produced by FAIR, the National Media Watch Group based in New York. 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The show is engineered by Michael Cherry. I'm Janine Jackson. 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

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A dimension not only of sight and of sound, but also of mind. This is a dimension that few people enter, and from which even fewer return. 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Your next stop, WRCT 88.3 FM Stereo. It could be worse. You could be entering the Twilight Zone. But there are other alternatives.

0: Hey, this is Ben Foles, and you're listening to WRCT. 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
1: Thank you.

This is WRCT Pittsburgh. It's Sean Watson. You're listening to A Minute Pause. It is my show that happens every Tuesday, 10 a.m. until 2 p.m. You just heard White Lightning by Angel. Before that, Green Eyed Lady by Sugarloaf. Heard two for Tuesday from Blue Oyster Cult, The Golden Age of Leather, and Heavy Metal Black and Silver. And started the hour off with Ozzy Osbourne's Scary Little Green Men. Another theme show. Yeah, I'm sure you can figure this one out as well very easily. I'm not even going to say it. So, getting right into the public service messages for WRCT. During these uncertain times, people needing organ transplants need your help more than ever. 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All right, right back into the music, bringing us up to the radio and music calendar, which is coming up at 1 p.m. here on A Minute Pause with Sean Watson. 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

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Founded in 1988, the Pittsburgh Banjo Club is an all-volunteer band and organization that uses banjos, trumpets, tubas, and bass to perform popular music from the 1920s and 1930s. Pittsburgh Banjo Club rehearses at the Allegheny Elks Lodge, number 339 in the north side, every Wednesday at 8 p.m. Food and refreshments are available. Reservations must be made by Tuesday at 5 p.m. for each Wednesday event by calling 412-321-1834. If you or your organization would like an event included in the WRCT radio calendar, please send the details at least 200 million weeks in advance to radio-calendar@wrct.org. When it comes to vaping, the truth can get clouded. 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Tonight is Tuesday, June 30th, 2026, 7:30 p.m. at Roboto, Reaper's Gong, Microwaves, Oil, and Guillermo Guillotine. Friday, July 3rd, 2026, 8 p.m. at the Rock Room. That one goes from 8 to 9:30 is Feeble Minds and Earth Balance, because at 9:30 is the Rock Room Karaoke. 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That is the Dungeon Synth Barbecue 4. 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That's a benefit worth going to. 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That's Zorn's homemade fake weapon contest tour. 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
to Wednesday, Fan Club Abiecta and Martin. 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Thursday, August 20th, 2026, 7 p.m. at the Pavilion at Star Lake, Billy Idol and Devo. It's also the very first day of Skullfest, which runs August 20th through August 23rd with Deathside, Deviated Instinct, Final Conflict, The Mau Maus, Poison Ruin, Iconoclast, Vitamin X, No Time, Effigy, Stepmother, Drop Dead, Poison Ruin, Nuevo Testamento, Lifeless Dark, KOS, etc. Like 100 more. Friday, September 11th, 2026, 7:30 p.m. at Government Center is Nice Strong Arm, Weird Paul Rock Band, and Super Batman. And another early warning, September 19th is a Saturday, 6:30 p.m. at 222 Ormsby, Power Plant, Smile, EKGs, and Painted Dog. That was the music calendar. If you represent a Pittsburgh-related musician, band, or venue and would like us to list your events in our music calendar, please send an email with all the details, date, time, place, and performers to music-calendar@wrct.org. All right, back into the music. Next up, a Jackson, not one of the five, though, with Vernon Reed. And then a little bit of classic rock with the Stones and Love. And then some alt rock with Dinosaur Jr. and Lungfish. Gonna do some punk related stuff after that. The Stranglers, The Cure, Susie and the Banshees. And then some punk stuff. Husker Du, Clash, Motorhead, Descendants, Minor Threat, and Misfits to close out my show here, which is about 50 minutes away. 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
1: All right, then, now, listen to me. If you've ever played a game, I'll tell you how to do it. Now, look, all you got to do, look, is when the whistle's blowing, I want you to get one spin only on the ball. Any prize, take what you like. Well, winner, well, prize. The bigger the score. Are you all ready?

All right, that's it for the show. Thanks for listening, everybody. Have a good week. You've been listening to A Minute Pause. Here on WRCT Pittsburgh. See ya!

0: Welcome to Counterspin, your weekly look behind the headlines. I'm Janine Jackson. This week on Counterspin, corporate news media obscure it almost as though it were their job, but we still understand that laws and policies land on differently situated people differently. I can believe that there are millionaire congresspeople who truly can't imagine pushing through a sickness or ignoring a health concern because they can't afford the doctor visit. People who haven't ever even waited for an appointment or struggled to fit it around their work schedule. But that's the reality of millions of us, most of us. So current corporate media talking about how universal care or Medicare for all is, as Forbes magazine puts it, a brand, not a plan. Media who elite-splain that, oh, you don't want to live in Canada, just trust us on that. They don't speak for the most of us who just want to see a doctor in a regular way, please. But they can speak over us. We'll talk about Medicare for All and the things you're likely to read about it with Abdullah Shihipar, public health researcher and writer from the Brown University School of Public Health. That's coming up this week on Counterspin. But first, a quick look back at some recent press. Cameras off the president right now. This direct command could be heard this weekend on the live broadcast of the Freedom 250 Grand Prix, an IndyCar street race orchestrated by Trump's administration as part of its MAGA-branded commemoration of the nation's anniversary. The entire three-hour thing was live broadcast on Fox, alongside footage of Donald Trump and Melania Trump as they sat in the front row presidential suite. At one point, the presidential couple appeared to engage in heated conversation. Some people thought it was about the president of Trump's personal assistant, Natalie Harp. In any event, a terse command from a camera operator could be heard. Quote, I need the cameras off the president right now. Cameras off the president right now. Turn the cameras, close quote. A camera operator replied, quote, we're the pool with President Trump for the entire networks, Fox, CNN, CBS, ABC, close quote. The response, I understand that. We've asked you to turn the cameras off of the presidential suite. Now, this command from a staffer wearing an IndyCar uniform was an astonishing call, frankly, for press censorship on behalf of Trump, not to mention a direct violation of the First Amendment freedom of press. Louise Liu wrote this up for fair.org. You can find it there. But as Brandon Keefe, an investigative reporter for Atlanta News First, posted on X, you can tell us where we can be. You cannot tell us what to film. Cameras off is an unlawful order from government, especially when recording an elected official. The First Amendment allows the press to record in any place they're allowed to be present. What's maybe more surprising is that none of the major outlets, including the outlets for which that camera person was working, acknowledged this blatant assault on the freedom of the press. Coverage of the Grand Prix from Fox, CBS, and ABC operated as usual, highlighting race victories and logistics. CNN correspondent Brian Todd reported that the race was a real success. Only independent outlets like the Atlanta Black Star, Raw Story, or Crooks and Liars, or overseas publications like the British-based Mirror or Spanish sports outlet Diario AS published pieces highlighting this infringement. So why have establishment media stayed silent? It's curious because media actually have an obligation to act as watchdogs, to report on those in power and keep the public informed on wrongdoing and corruption. Networks have billions of dollars at their disposal, more resources than many another media format to stand up to a wildly, overtly censorious White House. If they choose collective silence about violations of their press freedoms, why would ordinary people rely on them to stand up for us on anything? And you do have to wonder, when will corporate news media declare Donald Trump a weirdo whose words should be given the exact credence that you would give a weirdo? Trump said at a convention in South Carolina that, quote, "In fact, hospitals now are doing reverse surgery at my order," close quote, talking about U.S. hospitals performing reverse surgery on transgender people because he ordered them to do that. You heard that, and serious grown-up reporters heard it too. But rather than headlines asking, what the actual hot, hateful nonsense are we living through? And why don't journalists just say that it's wild that the U.S. president is a flaming nutbag? Instead, we got The Advocate quoting a Joe Biden guy, Adrian Shanker, saying, quote, "The reality is that he should leave medical decision-making up to the patient and their providers to discuss what medical care is right for a certain patient," close quote. Fine. That piece spells out that Trump's 2025 executive order directed federal agencies to withhold funding from institutions providing puberty blockers, hormones, or surgery to people younger than 19, but didn't direct hospitals to perform surgical reversals. But is that the story here? Not that the president is talking about trans reverse surgeries and how they're happening at his personal direction? The Advocate cites Shanker saying, quote, "Hospitals really should not be agreeing to such nonsense. There's a long-established standard of care around transgender medicine, and that's what should be guiding the provision of care in this country, not unscientific decisions negotiated by a weaponized Department of Justice to harm trans people's access to care," close quote. Can we add that journalistic institutions should also not be agreeing to such nonsense, as there's a long-established standard of not just typing out whatever codswallop a powerful person says without calling it what it is and talking about what you, as an institution specifically protected by a constitutional amendment, plan to do about it? You're listening to Counterspin, brought to you each week by the Media Watch Group FAIR. From "Our system is in dire straits, progressive Democrats hold Medicare for all hearing," to "Why the DSA's Medicare for all dream threatens us with a real life nightmare," from "Universal health coverage could save $1 trillion and 114,000 lives every year," Yale study projects, to "Socialist chic and the Medicare for all sham." Headlines are telling us a range of stories about the proposal called Medicare for All. Much of it, like Forbes magazine saying Medicare for All is a brand, not a plan, is familiar capitalist scaremongering, and some is a similarly familiar brand of shushing. Let's ask for less, because if we say what we really want, they'll come for us. A recent article by our guest says yes, quote, "Any attempt to expand health care or protect gains will be met with organized political resistance. So why not go for the moon?" Close quote. The moon, in this case, is millions of people in this nominally wealthy industrialized country not having to choose between seeing the doctor and making rent. Abdullah Shihapar is a public health researcher and writer. He leads narrative projects and policy impact initiatives at the People, Place, and Health Collective at the Brown University School of Public Health. His article, co-authored with Brandon Marshall, titled "Medicare for All is Making a Comeback," appeared recently in The New Republic. He joins us now by phone from Providence, Rhode Island. Welcome to Counterspin, Abdullah Shihipar.
1: Thank you for having me. Happy to be here.
0: Well, I would like to ask you to start, as your article does, with the problem, you know, with the current landscape, which only a fantasist would say is not a problem. If people being able to get health care is the goal, then this country is failing, and that's not really contestable unless your paycheck depends on contesting it. But if you could just start with where we're at in terms of healthcare in this country and where we might be next year, right?
1: Yeah, where we're at in terms of healthcare is not good. So healthcare in the United States has always been a sort of tenuous situation, right? People are quite familiar with the hassles of, even if you are insured, dealing with insurance companies, getting authorization, dealing with co-pays and deductibles and navigating all of that. And for the last 10, 15 years, American healthcare policy has really been a bit of a wave, a bit of a seesaw. We expand healthcare for a bunch of people and then it's being taken away. And so we saw a big expansion during the Affordable Care Act, which, you know, crucially expanded Medicaid for millions of people, created the marketplace, and was a good step in the right direction for broader healthcare reform in getting us to universal coverage eventually. But now we are in a contraction. During the COVID-19 pandemic, right, we saw modifications being made for continuous enrollment off Medicaid. When the government just continued to enroll people or keep people enrolled in Medicaid, that in itself, because there were no longer, you know, onerous documentation requirements, people having to navigate bureaucracy, that in itself kept millions of people on care. And as soon as 3 years later that was ended, we saw millions of people be disenrolled, even if some of them were temporarily disenrolled. So now we are in what I would say a serious contraction period. Already, because the enhanced tax credits for the marketplace plans, because those tax credits expired, we saw millions of people just drop health insurance, right? And now, because of the changes to Medicaid that are occurring under the One Big Beautiful Bill Act, we will see millions of people, again, drop off of Medicaid starting next year. And this is for two reasons. First of all, I should say that 92% of the people who are currently on Medicaid should still be eligible for Medicaid.
0: Right.
1: There are some people who are being writ large, who are being removed, and these are certain classifications of immigrants. But apart from that, a lot of people, like in theory, should be able to maintain their Medicaid. But the government has introduced a variety of new paperwork requirements, the amount of times you have to renew your Medicaid. They've taken that from annual to 6 months. They have introduced work requirements. All of these sort of bureaucratic hurdles are designed to kick people off care and produce savings for the government. And so as a result, people who are totally eligible for care under the law, that very same law is what is kicking them off because they cannot meet those paperwork requirements. So we are going to see millions of people lose care next year, and we are in a very dire situation.
0: And I really appreciate your separating the reality versus the paper. You know, I personally hate having to say one big beautiful act, you know, that's just crazy. But I just want to underscore that you're saying 92% of people will still be eligible for Medicaid coverage, except that's not where life is lived. Being eligible on paper is not going to translate to people actually getting care because of these paperwork and bureaucratic hurdles that are being presented, right?
1: Yeah, absolutely. Let's take, for instance, a lot of people who receive Medicaid currently. Some people who receive Medicaid don't have any fixed address. They're unhoused, so they receive their mail at like a homeless shelter or whatever. And so if your state is really proactive about wanting to keep you enrolled in Medicaid, so I can say, for instance, Rhode Island is undergoing a very proactive campaign to make sure that people are enrolled. They're doing things like making sure that enrollments can be automatic as much as possible, so they can match data sources on their back end, so the barriers for people are as low as possible.
0: Okay.
1: But that depends on if you're in a state that actually is invested in keeping people on Medicaid. Some states are not invested in doing that. And so If you're in a state like, you know, Nebraska or Oklahoma or, you know, Texas, which hasn't even expanded Medicaid, you're going to, you know, navigate that process alone. So if the government asks you for certain paperwork to keep you enrolled and you miss that notice or you don't happen to have that documentation, your care can be interrupted. And, you know, that can have dramatic consequences if you depend on that care for routine things like wound care, or you are getting, like, treatment for cancer or something like that, right? And so, as we know, even if folks don't deal with Medicaid, right? So folks who aren't on Medicaid may not realize, oh, well, you know, because of the potential of fraud or something like that, and these people are getting free health care, you know, isn't it a good thing to make sure that the right people are getting the right care, and what's wrong with more paperwork? Right. And what I would say to people is, like, remember the snafu around the real ID, around, like, you know, anyone going to the DMV, for instance, right? Even just, like, getting your driver's license renewed. Everyone hates that process, right? Everyone hates waiting in line, going to the DMV with what you think are the right documents, but then finding out actually you're missing this form or that form, whatever. I would ask people to think about government bureaucracy and how annoying it is to navigate in your own lives. Now imagine that for Medicaid, and the consequences being way more severe when you don't have that right document, right? It's months, it's potentially weeks or months of missed care if you get back on it. And, you know, potentially losing health care totally. Mm-hmm. Like we saw it in Arizona with the SNAP changes, right? States that are under-resourced with do not have enough staff, do not have enough case managers. When someone gets kicked off, the wait to get back on can be months or weeks, and those have dramatic consequences.
0: Absolutely. Absolutely. Well, like, there's a certain admixture of the coverage, and I will say that a lot of it is op-eds and letters to the editor. That's still media making choices, but a lot of it is, yeah, you may have heard that other countries do this better, but actually they don't. You know, the U.S. has worse life expectancy, higher infant mortality than other quote-unquote industrialized countries, and yet somehow these outcomes, this experience, is presented as the price of freedom or the price of choice. What could we learn from other countries? And it's not that they're perfect, but geez Louise, we could learn something. Yeah.
1: I think if you ask any American on the street, if they feel free or if they have choice when they're navigating their healthcare, most of them would say no, right? It's the illusion of choice, right? Oftentimes, they don't have the choice of doctor, because if your insurance company happens to include the doctor that you like seeing in network, great. Otherwise, you know, I guess you have to find a new doctor. Mm-hmm. And if your employer decides to change the insurance company that you're working with, well, then, you know, too bad if you've been seeing that doctor for so long. If you need that procedure and then a doctor, you know, can't get the authorization for it, well, you know, that sucks, I guess, right? Mm-hmm. There's this sort of, yes, we have healthcare on the private market, but that doesn't necessarily lead to more consumer choice, and it doesn't even lead to this sort of idea of freedom. What has happened is we have created a healthcare system that is dramatically more expensive than any other country spends on healthcare, in part because we have introduced so many bureaucratic hurdles that are designed to deny people care to increase profit, right, or increase the profit margin. And that creates incentives for folks to get as much money as they can out of the system when different parts of the system are trying to squeeze as much money as they can out of it. And also, all those, you know, barriers and paperwork and bureaucracy, that also adds additional costs, right? So complexity is lack of freedom, is lack of choice, and it's increased costs. That all translates to worse health outcomes, right? Because if healthcare is something that is difficult to access, then you're not going to get preventative care. Even if you have a health insurance, right? If going to the doctor and navigating insurance is just something you don't want to deal with, you're not going to go and see a preventative specialist. You're not going to go and get routine screenings. And so let's say that's a cancer that could have been caught earlier, right? Which is not only good for the person, but it's also reduced costs on the healthcare system.
0: Right.
1: That cancer is then caught way too late, which then leads to worse outcomes for that person, potentially death, and also higher costs on the healthcare system. Right? So every other country has figured this out, or most of our industrialized counterparts have figured this out. The systems are not perfect, but they've made systems that are just far less complex, far less hassle and lead to way better outcomes for individuals.
0: I want to say, you know, caregivers want to give care, you know. I feel like we have and will have more of people who are sick and vulnerable, and the person in front of them is someone who is constrained by rules they didn't write, you know.
1: Yes.
0: And then they're going to fight each other while the people making the rules and making the bank are not even in the room. Yeah.
1: Absolutely.
0: It infuriates me, you know, and
1: absolutely.
0: And the idea that I've seen the expression pie in the sky used, you know, the idea that you should do anything other than, you know, spend a week filling out your mother's paperwork to make sure that she can get her cancer care, or to prove that just because she has cancer, you know, is she actually not able to work, which is a new thing that's being introduced.
1: Yes.
0: The conversation to me is so disappointing, I guess,
1: for sure.
0: Is where I'll land. Disheartening, because there are better options.
1: For sure.
0: You know, so what would you say about media and the public conversation, you know?
1: Yeah, what I would say is that Medicare for All is a system that can be built. It is a system that was built elsewhere. It can absolutely be built in the United States. You know, the laws can be written. The technical regulations can be drawn up. That can all be done, just like it can be done when Medicaid is constricted, just like it can be done when we take away healthcare, right? We can definitely build systems that are, like, thought out and, you know, account for complexities and account for, you know, all the things that naysayers will point out. Those systems can be built, right? And there are technical explanations as to how we will get there. Just like what the Yale study showed, right? There's also cost effectiveness, right? That, like, yes, Medicare for All will cost us this much, but then there are all these savings that we have to take into consideration, right? I think most of us, including employers, would rather have a tax, paying a few $100 more every year in taxes, as opposed to having the sort of monthly premiums that we have to pay, or if you're an employer, that you have to pay for your employee's health insurance, right? Taking all of those sort of cost savings that would be had with Medicare for All sort of offsets any sort of, you know, potential cost that people are raising as a barrier, which, you know, we don't raise when we are, like, you know, passing tax cuts, for instance, right? Or when we are expanding defense budgets. There is always money to pay for things. It's whether or not something is a priority. The people who are, you know, well-intended, people who want to expand, who are invested in expanding healthcare in the U.S. for very so long, we've sort of adopted and internalized this idea of Medicare for All, this sort of pie-in-the-sky idea, even though every other European and our neighbors to the north in Canada do it. But because we've internalized this idea of it being unserious to begin with, we put forward proposals that are, you know, good reform proposals to expand healthcare as a sort of, like, serious proposal, as the one that we're willing to fight for. And I think that's a real mistake. I think those proposals should be seen as compromises on the way to Medicare for All, but we should always continue to propose Medicare for All as a serious policy option and one that polling shows that most Americans are ready for. And I hope, in, you know, whenever the next administration comes, that this is something that, you know, will be taken seriously and will be pushed not only by, you know, individuals who you advocate for it, or the public and policymakers, but I hope that, you know, medical associations, public health associations, you know, finally see this as a real needed policy solution, in part to sort of deal with the damage that we will see from these Medicaid cuts.
0: Absolutely. I just want to ask you a final question. I know that you work on overdose and what's been dubbed the opioid crisis. And, you know, I think to drill it down for some folks, could you speak to what the effects of Medicare for All, or, you know, in terms of that set of issues, which, you know, in media, they're on two separate pages. They're going to have a story about opioid overdoses on one page, and then the story about Medicare for All is going to be on a different policy page. And if we don't connect those dots, then we're not getting the story. And I just wonder, final thoughts from you, like, how do you connect these things?
1: Well, for one thing, is that it's so much easier for people to get treatment. Medicaid, for instance, right now pays for over 90% of people receiving substance use treatment at a methadone clinic, right? Mm-hmm. Which these Medicaid cuts are seriously threatening, even though, and I could go down that rabbit hole, but having Medicare for All just removes the healthcare system as one barrier to worry about when it comes to dealing with precarious populations and for dealing with people who may have a substance use issue or an addiction issue or whatever. It's just one less thing that you have to worry about. And then, you know, obviously there are a whole host of things in society that affect people's health, like housing and employment and what have you. But having a universal healthcare system, right, ensures that they can get the treatment that they need, that you don't have to worry about costing or anything like that, or access when people get the treatment. They will go and see preventative treatment, so if issues can be caught a lot quicker. Like if it's an injury, potentially, right, and someone is avoiding care because they're worried about the cost of dealing with that,
0: right.
1: So they're avoiding care, then that could potentially then lead to them, you know, self-medicating and, you know, buying drugs off the street, which could then lead to an overdose, right? If you just take the cost element out of it and someone isn't worried about cost and goes to the doctor, gets treated, and then their pain goes away or the issue is managed, right, that, you know, interrupts a pathway that's potentially deadly to, like, buying drugs off the street and, you know, overdosing because you can't take the pain. And there's so many more examples where we can interrupt worse outcomes just by providing preventative care earlier. And why aren't people getting preventative care? It's because of the cost.
0: Right.
1: So Medicare for All, it's not a panacea for all of our social problems, but right now, lack of healthcare access makes our social problems worse, right? This would not only alleviate some of that, but it would also just be one less thing to worry about.
0: All right. We'll end on that note. We've been speaking with Abdullah Shihipar, public health researcher and writer. His piece, co-authored with Brandon Marshall, appeared recently in The New Republic. Abdullah Shihipar, thank you so much for joining us this week on Counterspin.
1: Thanks for having me.
0: And that's it for Counterspin for this week. 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The show is engineered by Michael Cherry. I'm Janine Jackson. 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
1: Today on Law and Disorder, we'll hear how judges and attorneys are fighting back against Trump's broad, unchecked powers. Our own constitutional scholar, Stephen Rohde, breaks down another round of important legal cases challenging the Trump administration's policies and executive orders.
2: Then we look at how high schools and universities are the incubators for investigative journalists of the future. Student journalists are often the targets of censorship, retaliation, and threat of lawsuits from administrators and public officials. Our guest is staff attorney Jonathan Gaston Falk with the Student Press Law Center. The organization provides services to protect student journalism, and Jonathan will discuss their many successful cases.
1: Stay with us. I'm Heidi Boghossian, New York City attorney and activist.
2: I'm Stephen Rohde, retired civil rights lawyer and author on issues of civil liberties.
1: The legal system is straining as it tries to hold the Trump administration accountable for its unprecedented assault on our constitutional rights. Close to 1,000 lawsuits have been filed challenging Trump's executive orders and their implementation, plus over 10,000 separate habeas corpus petitions filed by people targeted by Trump's immigration crackdown. Today, we take a deeper look at some of these legal and political developments. We're joined by our very own co-host, Stephen Rohde, who practiced constitutional law for almost 50 years. He is a former chair of the ACLU Foundation of Southern California, the author of two books and numerous articles on the courts and the law. Steve Rohde, a warm welcome to the guest chair at Law and Disorder.
2: Oh, Heidi, it's a pleasure to be with you in this role today.
1: Steve, an appeals court has overturned a lower court's release order for a foreign student arrested in Vermont. Tell us about this case, please.
2: Well, I think by the end of our conversation, a theme will emerge today, and that is many of these cases are linked by a headstrong effort from the Trump administration, supported by private organizations and universities, to silence pro-Palestinian speech, to elevate pro-Israeli speech and policy. And it's happening right now in our courts. We start with an unfortunate ruling in which a federal appeals court reversed a lower court decision that had ordered the release of pro-Palestinian activist Mohsen Madawi, opening the door for his rearrest. He was a student protest organizer at Columbia, and he's been a target of the Trump administration. The ruling last week by the Second Circuit, U.S. Court of Appeals based in New York City, overturns a previous decision by a federal judge in Vermont. That judge had likened what the government is doing to McCarthyist repression. Unfortunately, this three-judge appellate panel found that the district judge had overstepped his authority by intervening in Madawi's case before it had moved fully through the immigration court system. Now, I say immigration court system, that's a misnomer. The immigration legal system is part of the executive branch. Immigration judges are part of the executive branch under the control of Trump and his minions. So Madawi can hope for little relief in that system, and that's why he has reached out to the federal courts. This unfortunate ruling mirrors a separate appellate decision earlier this year against Mahmoud Khalil, who we'll talk about more later, a former classmate of Madawi's at Columbia University. As with that ruling, the appeals court did not weigh in on the merits, so we need not be fully depressed by this ruling. They simply issued a procedural ruling urging that Madawi exhaust his remedies through the immigration legal system. Attorneys for the American Civil Liberties Union, which represents Madawi, said Tuesday that the government could not detain or deport their client as the appeals process proceeds. What's shocking about this case is Madawi was born in a refugee camp in the Israeli-occupied West Bank and became a legal permanent resident of the U.S. in 2015. But he was arrested by immigration agents during a citizenship interview in April of 2025. He was going through the process seeking citizenship, and it was at his citizenship interview that he was seized. It was part of Trump's efforts to sweep up non-citizens who criticize Israel and protest against the war in Gaza. We will closely watch this case as it moves through the courts.
1: Well, Steve, on a happier note, a U.S. federal judge has ruled that the border phone searches of a Palestinian American violated the Fourth Amendment. Talk to us, please, about the facts and the ruling in this case.
2: Yes, this is a hopeful sign. A federal judge ruled last week that U.S. Customs and Border Protection agents violated the Fourth Amendment rights of Osama Abdul Irshad, the executive director of American Muslims for Palestine, when they searched his cell phones twice at a U.S. International airport in 2024. U.S. District Judge Michael Nachmanoff of the Eastern District of Virginia issued a ruling following a bench trial held in May. A bench trial is a trial with a judge only and no jury. Dr. Hashad is a U.S. citizen, and he sued the government after CBP officers subjected his phones to forensic searches upon his return to the country in 2024. He was carrying two cell phones. He offered one, but a CBP officer at the scene remarked that, quote, people who are traveling with burner phones are trying to hide something. Well, the court found that among the factors that the officer had used in citing and requesting approval for this forensic search was a May 2024 letter from Republican Congressman James Comer of the House Committee on Oversight and Accountability. The letter alleged misconduct by American Muslims for Palestine, as well as financial, quote, ties to Hamas. The court found that letter, along with other information that the congressman relied on, did not amount to the reasonable suspicion required to justify a non-routine forensic search of a U.S. citizen's phone. Judge Nachmanoff wrote that the evidence connecting Irshad to any national security concern was too attenuated to justify these searches. The courts ordered both sides to submit briefing within 21 days on the question of appropriate remedies. We anticipate this case will be appealed up through the courts. But it was a well-considered opinion, and I hope it survives appellate review.
1: Now,

0: authorities seeking to deport people. The prohibitions included limits on the police asking about immigration status and bans on coordinating with ICE. Well, on July 20, a judge nominated by President Trump sided with Minnesota against the Trump administration, and they threw the Trump lawsuit out of court. The judge, Eric C. Toastrud of the U.S. District Court in Minnesota, said that state and local laws that were challenged by the administration did not impinge on federal authority, as the Department of Justice had argued. The judge said they do not command the federal government or its contractors to act. They do not forbid the federal government or its contractors from acting. They do not control how the federal government or its contractors undertake their work. Rather, they regulate how state and local officials perform their duties. The Trump administration has filed similar lawsuits against other Democratic-led jurisdictions across the country. A case in Illinois was dismissed last year. This is part of the Trump administration's affirmative effort to go into court and to restrain individual states from exercising their own law and jurisdiction in this field. I'm very pleased with this particular decision. It was well conceived and well written. And again, I hope this one will survive appellate review.
1: Now, turning to another case, the Palestinian activist Mahmoud Khalil has sued Stephen Miller, Secretary of State Rubio, the Heritage Foundation, and others for conspiracy to persecute him. What's the basis of his case, and do you think he has a strong one?
0: This is a very positive development. You know, largely we've had to fight back at what the Trump administration is doing in the immigration courts initially and in federal courts. On occasion, civil actions have been brought, and this is an example of that. So your listeners remember that Mahmoud Khalil was a graduate student at Columbia University early in the crackdown on campus protests. The Trump administration went in, seized Mahmoud Khalil, shipped him off to a detention center in Louisiana, and he has been valiantly fighting for his freedom and to defend his constitutional rights. He's represented by the Center for Constitutional Rights, an organization that we hold dear here at Law and Disorder, because one of the founders and early lawyers at that organization was Michael Ratner, our beloved friend who passed away several years ago, who helped organize and initiate Law and Disorder. Khalil is also represented by a very strong law firm, Beldock, Levine, and Hoffman. What emerged a year ago is that they filed this lawsuit after federal agents had abducted Khalil amid the government's continuing effort to deport him in retaliation for his role in protests at Columbia against Israeli U.S.-enabled genocide against Palestinians in Gaza. Well, good lawyers are fighting across the country, and certainly many of them are at the Center for Constitutional Rights. They have invoked a law called the Ku Klux Klan Act of 1871. It sounds like an old law, but it never had a better application than in this case. What that law prohibits is a conspiracy between the government and private parties to terrorize and deny people their constitutional rights. In this lawsuit, Khalil sued senior Trump administration officials and three anti-Palestinian private organizations for conspiring to deprive him of his constitutional rights. The lawsuit, elaborately and with careful allegations and evidence, alleges

0: that these co-conspirators, private and public, sought to terrorize and make an example of Mr. Khalil and other non-citizen Palestinian rights advocates in an effort to intimidate and weaken the growing movement for Palestinian solidarity. The case is filed against the Heritage Foundation, of famous note for Project 2025, and other actions supporting the Trump administration. But it also names Canary Mission and Beitar. These are two online private pro-Israeli websites that purport to search out enemies of Israel and enemies of the United States and make lists of them and publish them for public examination and for government reprisals. The lawsuit also names, as you mentioned, senior presidential advisor Stephen Miller, Secretary of State Marco Rubio, Secretary of Homeland Security Mark Wayne Mullen, Acting Attorney General Todd Blanche, former Secretary of Homeland Security Kristi Noem, and John Armstrong, an official at the State Department's Bureau of Consular Affairs. What the lawsuit does brilliantly is it goes back and it lifts up public statements that have been made by these co-conspirators saying the silent part out loud. A year ago, in October of 2024, just weeks before the 2024 election, the Heritage Foundation published Project Esther, a blueprint to dismantle the burgeoning U.S.-Palestinian solidarity movement by conflating criticism of Israel with anti-Semitism and support for terrorism. The Heritage Foundation literally said that it was seeking a willing administration. Of course, this was during the campaign that Trump eventually won. It said out loud that it was hoping for a public-private partnership with private anti-Palestinian groups identifying targets of the conspiracy. And that's where Canary Mission and Beitar enter the scene. Canary Mission is an Israeli-based and anonymously run surveillance, blacklisting, cyber-stalking, and doxing outfit, while Beitar is a chapter of the Jewish supremacist Beitar movement and a self-described vigilante group that also has a history of surveilling and harassing Palestinians and their supporters. And so then the suit alleges that between March and May 2025, Miller, Rubio, Noem, and Armstrong used ICE to arrest or try to arrest at least nine students or scholars pre-selected by the private groups. So the working together is the conspiracy. And that's why I feel this lawsuit, solidly based on this Ku Klux Klan Act, really has such strength. One of the lawyers for the plaintiff said the defendants in this case were blinded by their anti-Palestinian animus. They publicly boasted about their involvement in a conspiracy to arrest, detain, and deport students who advocated for Palestine during a genocide. And the attorney added groups such as Canary Mission have openly harassed students for many years. No longer can these actors hide behind anonymity or power. Mahmoud Khalil was detained for his advocacy for him and for all the others whose speech has been chilled by the defendant's unlawful conspiracy. We file suit. I think this is a powerful lawsuit. It gives an opportunity for discovery, depositions, and eventually a summary judgment motion or a trial. I'm proud of the Center for Constitutional Rights and the private law firm, and this is definitely a case that we will be following closely.
1: If you're just tuning in, this is Heidi Boghossian. I'm interviewing our co-host Stephen Rohde, a constitutional expert, on the many cases the Trump administration has brought challenging our constitutional rights. Well, not to be too dispiriting, Steve, but Secretary of State Marco Rubio has announced the imposition of a visa restriction policy targeting members of so-called far-left terrorist groups. What is the new policy, and who are the alleged terrorist groups? I understand that at least three groups have received subpoenas thus far.
0: Yes, I wanted to include this as a counterpoint to what I just said, because it shows that the Trump administration is unrelenting. As many setbacks as they've had, as many challenges that they face in court and in the streets, this administration is single-mindedly focused on its repression of dissent of any kind across the United States. So specifically, on July 16, U.S. Secretary of State Marco Rubio issued a new visa restriction policy. It bars foreign nationals affiliated with what the administration describes as, quote, far-left terrorist organizations from entering the country. The policy targets foreign nationals who have engaged in or materially supported, quote, acts of terrorism, violent crime, economic sabotage, another word for boycotts, or assisted far-left networks with any of these acts. Now, they are using an existing statute, and I want to make clear in this that while the new visa policy is newly initiated by Rubio and the Trump administration, they are relying on an existing provision of the Immigration and Nationality Act, which has been on the books all the way back to the McCarthy era. It authorizes the Secretary of State to deny entry to foreign nationals, which the Secretary reasonably believes can have, quote, potentially serious adverse foreign policy consequences, unquote, for the United States. That's the kind of elastic, vague, ambiguous statutes that we have on the books in this country. Many of them derive from the Espionage Act of 1917. We really have not done our work when we've had control through a Democratic administration in the White House and in Congress of reforming and stripping out this dangerous language that sits on the law books for use and abuse, just as it is right now. In terms of the current new visa restrictions, the State Department issued a press release proudly announcing the new policy. Rubio described far-left terrorist groups as using, quote, sophisticated, organized networks to perpetrate violence as a political tool, employing, quote, bombings, assassinations, and other forms of terrorism to silence speech, limit political opposition, change policy outcomes, and sabotage political processes. Well, let's break that down a little bit. I've always encouraged folks to read what comes after the word and in a long list, which begins with scary words like violence and bombings, because at the end of that litany is the phrase and other forms of terrorism. Well, this government is only too willing to broadly define, quote, other forms of terrorism to include legitimate constitutionally protected speech and protest. So they string along these scary words to appear as if they're only going after violent perpetrators, when in fact, and we see it in what they're actually doing, they are going after safe and free and secure protests. Now, all of this comes from a very nefarious document, which I hope listeners have begun to focus on. That's the National Security Presidential Memorandum 7. That's been in effect in the second Trump administration. It purports to grant broad powers to all arms of the federal government. It directs federal agencies to investigate and disrupt networks engaged in domestic terrorism, as they call it, and organized political violence, and part of a broader effort to disrupt these far-left networks before further escalation as they see it. There have been challenges to the National Security Presidential Memorandum 7. I would imagine, as we speak, challenges are being drafted to Rubio's new visa restrictions against foreign nationals. This is part and parcel of what we've been discussing in our entire conversation of finding tools and weapons within existing law, stretching it to its limits, emboldened by the U.S. Supreme Court, placing Donald Trump at the apex of the executive branch, giving him broad, unchecked powers. It is a very dangerous time when you consider what this government is doing. I'm only proud that lawyers are fighting back, judges are fighting back, and the people are fighting back.
1: Steve, in our remaining minutes, let's turn to Francesca Albanese, the UN Special Rapporteur on Occupied Palestinian Territories, on the issue of genocide. She has condemned the genocide in Gaza, and now the Trump administration has aggressively targeted her. Tell us about the campaign to demonize her.
0: When Profiles in Courage of the Trump Era is written, Francesca Albanese will be entitled to an entire chapter. She was appointed in 2022, as you mentioned, as UN Special Rapporteur on Occupied Palestinian Territories for a three-year term at that point. She was the first woman to be appointed to that position. Shortly thereafter, she recommended in her first report to the UN that UN member states develop a plan to end the Israeli settler colonial occupation and apartheid regime. During a UN meeting in 2023, she presented a report accusing Israel of turning the West Bank into an open-air prison. The report pointed out that since 1967, more than 800,000 Palestinians, including children as young as 12, had been arrested and detained by Israeli authorities. Albanese was confirmed in her position for another three-year term in April of 2025. In March of 2024, she presented a report titled Anatomy of a Genocide to the UN Human Rights Council. She found reasonable grounds to believe that Israel is intentionally committing at least three genocidal acts against the Palestinians as a group in Gaza, all of which are prohibited by the Geneva Convention. One, killing members of the group. Two, causing serious bodily or mental harm to members of the group. And three, deliberately inflicting on the group conditions of life calculated to bring about its physical destruction in whole or in part. In February of 2023, even before she issued that report, 18 members of the U.S. Congress, all Republicans, I believe, called for Albanese to be removed from her position, saying that she demonstrated a bias against Israel. And the U.S. ambassador, Linda Thomas Greenfield, appointed by Trump, went on X and expressed the U.S. belief that Albanese was unfit for her role. She said in response, anti-Semitism and discrimination against Jews as Jews is gross. But frankly, I don't care and I couldn't care less if Israel were run by Jews, Muslims, Christians, or atheists. All I want is for Israel to conduct itself in line with international law. A group of 65 scholars of anti-Semitism, the Holocaust, and Jewish studies came to her defense. They condemned the attack on Albanese. In July of 2025, the U.S. Department of Treasury, under Trump, imposed sanctions on Albanese. Under Trump's executive order 14203, naming her a, quote, specially designated national, which forbids all U.S. persons and companies from doing business with her, except as necessary to wind up their affairs. Sadly, Georgetown University in December of 2025 said that Albanese was no longer an affiliate scholar in compliance with that sanction. One more example of some of our universities capitulating to Trump. Well, one good bit of news in this story is that in May of this year, U.S. District Judge Richard J. Leon blocked the sanctions against Albanese, ruling that they violated her First Amendment rights. But the same month, the Court of Appeals in D.C., in a short order, granted the Trump administration's motion for an administrative stay of that judge's order. So it is pending. That is not a ruling on the merits. Albanese has supporters in the United States and across the world. I'm very hopeful when the appellate court digs deep into how her First Amendment rights have been targeted, they will side with her and with the Constitution.
1: Steve, unfortunately, we've run out of our allotted time. Thank you for such a thorough and timely update on some of the many lawsuits threatening our constitutional rights, and we look forward to hearing more from you.
0: Thank you, Heidi. It's always a pleasure doing this with you.
1: Visit us online at lawanddisorder.org. for archived programs and links to many of the issues we discuss. That's lawanddisorder.org.
0: Student journalism is one of the most vital and often overlooked front lines in the fight for a free press. Across the country, student reporters expose such topics as sexual misconduct, financial mismanagement, and government secrecy. Yet without the institutional legal backing enjoyed by most newsrooms, they frequently face censorship, retaliation, and threats of lawsuits from administrators and public officials. For over 50 years, the Student Press Law Center has stood as the nation's leading legal advocate for student journalists. Founded in 1974, the nonprofit offers free legal help via a nationwide hotline, advises on First Amendment issues from libel to public records access, and spearheads the, quote, New Voices movement for state-level legal protections. Today, we're so pleased to be joined by SPLC staff attorney Jonathan Gaston Falk, a former student journalist himself at York High School in Virginia. Jonathan joined the center in March 2022 after a five-year tenure leading the Education Law Unit at the Legal Aid Society of Rochester, New York. There he advocated for student free speech rights before school boards and the State Commissioner of Education. Jonathan, a warm welcome to Law and Disorder.
2: Folks, thank you so much for having me. I'm very excited to be here talking about the really important work that we do at an unprecedented time.
1: Jonathan, for listeners unfamiliar with the Student Press Law Center, tell us what kinds of legal assistance you provide and who is eligible to receive help.
2: Sure. So our primary bulwark support comes through our free legal hotline, where students in school, both high school and college, and their advisors, their media advisors, are able to tap into that that network for assistance. And, you know, really no question is too small. It's how we at SPLC remain relevant. It's how we keep our ear to the pavement related to, you know, what trends are occurring around the country, maybe what some administrators are employing on the ground as far as maybe censoring our students, anything like that. But we also have a program called SPLC in the Classroom, where we're able to provide some curricular supplement for those media advisors. So we're able to pipe into a student newsroom, again, high school or college, and talk at length about student press freedom and rallying against censorship, but also copyright infringement and libel. You know, we want to stand in the shoes of those shadowy cabals of attorneys waiting in the wings for the professional media outlets, because the students just don't have that, and we want to stand in that stead for them.
0: Jonathan, give us more examples of the legal problems that the students bring to you. And in particular, has this changed over the last 5 or 10 years?
2: Sure. So our number one cause for concern from student journalists and their advisors is censorship. So just purely by numbers, across the board, again, high school, college, doesn't matter if it's a public school or a private school, issues of censorship, that's our number one area. And related to the question of how things have changed, the areas that the students want to cover, the content that they want to cover, that's been changing based on our national moment or even a local moment. But really, number one is censorship. Number two is going to be copyright infringement. Unfortunately, you know, using the internet doesn't come with a how-to guide or a legal protection guide just for using it. And so, unfortunately, if a student journalist wants to run that really stunning Google image search result alongside of their article and cite to it, as is good journalism practice, you know, unless they are engaging in permission to use that photo from the author, whoever took the photo or whoever owns it, they could get into some copyright trouble. And that is, you know, a protective stance as well for students, because the students are producing their own work and others might be poaching their materials. So that's why copyright is our second leading hotline issue, both for offense and defense.
1: Now, the Law Center currently tracks several important lawsuits involving student media. Can you discuss one or two pending cases that you're closely watching and tell us why they could have national significance?
2: Sure. So one that's coming up for trial actually in the fall is Gomez versus Glazer. That's out of Mountain View High School out in California. That one's significant because, and there's been reference made so far to our New Voices laws around the country, and I can get into that a little bit later. But in California, their law is the oldest and most robust that protects student newsrooms out there in California. It dates back to 1977. And for Gomez versus Glazer, this is really where the rubber is hitting the road, and one that we are watching pretty closely. So far, we've been enjoying the trajectory simply because the court is very willing to engage in the students' arguments there. There, the students were censored, we believe, running afoul of that California law, because in California, the students are able to dictate the content of their output. They're able to have some leeway, some substantial latitude related to what content they want to publish. The principal on the ground there at Mountain View High School disagreed with that. Students actually met the principal halfway and arguably self-censored, and still the piece wound up not running. It was a piece on you know, the general climate around campus related to sexual harassment and comfort level of those students, which is certainly relevant to that community, to that student community. And the students wanted to put a magnifying glass on that, which, you know, legitimately makes those school districts a little bit more uncomfortable. And so there was that pushback through censorship. And another unfortunate side to that, the advisor, this beloved advisor, media advisor, really knew her stuff. She'd been in that position for 20 years. She was relegated to a different department, we think for a pretextual matter, for a pretextual reason, unfortunately. And so she joined in that lawsuit to gain her old position back. But it has national significance because in these particular states where we have New Voices protection, happens, we want to know that, you know, just because that legislature passed the law doesn't mean that the school is going to wind up following it or knowing about it, but we want to make sure that those laws are honored, because we fight a little bit too hard. The student journalists fight too hard to get those laws passed. Another fairly significant case that we are following out of University of Alabama, so we're shifting a bit to the college level, is Poynter versus Phelps. And so in that particular matter, two, you could call them affinity media groups, were shuttered by the university. And, you know, one had to do with the perspective of women on campus, and another of perspective of students of color on campus. The university argued that this was just to comply with the new federal edicts surrounding diversity, equity, and inclusion. And by shuttering those periodicals, those publications, they were stifling important voices around campus that, you know, ordinarily would struggle to have their voices articulated in that way. And so the students, I think, in a very fruitful way, wound up pressing suit. Unfortunately, the preliminary injunction went the other direction toward University of Alabama. I believe that those students are in the process of appealing that particular preliminary injunction. So I think those give a good snapshot of case trajectories, very different parts of the country, of course, very different levels of education. But certainly we want to pay attention to protecting our high school advisors from the Gomez case and clearing the way through censorship, but also from the point of versus Phelps case of, again, having the rubber meet the road, where our vast legal landscape when it comes to student voice really comes up against that preliminary injunction decision so far, and we're hoping that that case winds up resolving in the students' favor.
0: Here on Law and Disorder, we've learned that censorship comes in all shapes and sizes. Have you found at the center that there can be informal pressure, advisor firings, funding threats, administrative interference, that comes in just short of outright bans that you have to seriously look at?
2: Yes. So those are all forms of indirect censorship we find. So, you know, instead of direct censorship where an administrator comes down to the newsroom and says either A, you posted this, let's take it down, or B, prophylactically, you've been interviewing people around campus and about this particular topic, that's not going to fly. We want this never to see the light of day. So that's more direct. The list that you give here are more of those indirect forms of censorship, basically eating away at the student's ability to publish that content that's interesting to them. And courts have acknowledged that this is the case, and it's tantamount that indirect forms of censorship are tantamount in the eyes of the law and the First Amendment to that direct censorship, because students are going to wind up, you know, caring for that advisor. That's the trusted adult in the room who has abundant training and ample trust by those students. And so if the students see that that advisor is being threatened either, you know, to be transferred like Carla Gomez in the Gomez matter, or out of Indiana University, Jim Rodenbusch wound up being discharged from his position basically just for doing his job and trying to protect his students. And so unfortunately, that pressure on those advisors will limit the students' ability to engage in that content, because they're worried that they're going to undo the professional standing of those trusted advisors. Funding threats, certainly, and we see this, let's say a media outlet, a student media outlet, winds up sending its students to a state or national convention. So those students gain exposure to other student journalists around the country, maybe even in the same state, and there's some good cross-pollination there, that if the students return to their school, their educational institution, and they want to replicate some of that reporting, now all of a sudden administrators are paying attention, they attribute some of that more quote-unquote controversial topic treatment to that convention or conference. And then they gut the ability for the students going forward to engage in those same routes. So unfortunately, those indirect forms of censorship are rather nefarious. They're, like you say, not outright bans, but we're really paying attention to them because, as I said at the outset, administrators are getting pretty clever relating to trying to get around that First Amendment angle in some way. And we know that administrators attend their own national conventions on how to hold up the line and make sure that, you know, nothing in a student publication makes their institution look bad.
1: Jonathan, a recurring issue seems to be investigative reporting into sexual misconduct, school safety, or financial issues. Why do these stories so often trigger censorship or retaliation?
2: Sure, and I think that that's a school district or a college or university trying to circle the wagons. They spend so much money, depending on the institution, in PR and making sure that they have good standing in their communities, that they're able to attract good students, especially at the college or university level, where there is some competition among those educational institutions. So any sort of chipping away at that armor from within by these student journalists who are absolutely doing their job. The list that you mentioned, that each of those is absolutely correct. The students are interested in those particular topics. And so administrators, in making an effort to minimize that damage and, you know, make it so that no one is making the school look bad, certainly from within, because those are very reliable sources, that they want to limit some of those voices. And so that triggers that censorship or retaliation. And certainly our court cases related to the First Amendment acknowledge the fact that student journalists should still be able to hold those people in power accountable, that if the students are criticizing those administrators directly, it shouldn't be those administrators who are able to censor, especially if those students are doing really good and important journalism.
0: Let's lay a foundation of the legal landscape. There is an important Supreme Court decision, Hazelwood School District, which did set certain boundaries on student press. Tell us about that case, and in this connection now, tell us more about New Voices.
2: Yes. So just to take a step back, so before Hazelwood, we had in the 60s, late 60s, during the Vietnam War, sort of our first controversial topics case where students were reacting to a certain national moment. And that was the Vietnam War era. I think everyone knows about the Tinker versus Des Moines Supreme Court case, where those students brought black armbands from home to protest the war. Well, before that case, we had no idea whether the First Amendment even applied to students in school and in public school contexts, whether they had any sort of freedom there. And the magic language there is that their rights don't just stop at the schoolhouse gate, they persist. But the Supreme Court did not want to give the impression that students could say whatever the heck they wanted in school. They operated within certain useful legal guardrails for student speech in school. And those were really two areas. First was, students aren't able to engage in any speech that invaded the rights of others. And that could be libel, that we're publishing a false statement of fact that seriously harms someone's reputation. Maybe engaging in copyright infringement. You know, that's not going to be protected by the First Amendment. Encouraging others to commit a crime or making a threat. Those sorts of speech areas are not going to be protected under the First Amendment. So that's the first area of unprotected speech in school. And then the second that the Tinker Court articulated was, we're not able to interrupt the school day with our speech. The magic language there is a material and substantial disruption of the educational process. And I don't care, you know, what school or university you're in, probably your code of conduct is going to have that proscription of interfering with the school day with our speech. So that was Tinker. Hazelwood then came around in the late 80s. We unfortunately had a different standard when it came to school-sponsored publication. So Tinker is all student speech. Hazelwood is particular to school-sponsored speech, where the Supreme Court said, you know, that student output bears the school's imprimatur, that somehow the school is sanctioning that speech, approving of it, or actually adopts it. And so thereby giving administrators a lot more latitude when it comes to those publications to censor. And really the only thing that the Supreme Court said those administrators need is to point to an educational reason, a legitimate pedagogical purpose, they called it. And when I was on district side, I did in a past life represent about a dozen school districts. Really what that meant was a learning moment, that as long as, you know, you're in the educational space, as long as you're giving that learning moment to that high schooler, that's going to be okay. And this was, you know, a very broad and vague rationale, that standard for censorship in those American public high schools. And so what we want with the New Voices program is to build upon the right that even Hazelwood gives. So Hazelwood requires that reason, right? Hazelwood requires that a school administrator give that educational reason for censorship. That provides a floor of rights under the First Amendment so that if you're not given a reason as a student, that's a violation of your First Amendment rights. But what New Voices laws do, we return to that Tinker standard that I went into, and building upon that floor that Hazelwood provides on a state-by-state basis. And right now we have 18 states around the country that do just that with New Voices laws. And we're constantly in state legislatures every legislative session to try to get more passed.
0: You're listening to Law and Disorder. I'm your co-host, Stephen Rohde. I'm joined today by Heidi Boghossian. Today we're talking with Jonathan Gaston Falk of the Student Press Law Center.
1: Jonathan, we're seeing intense conflicts over the coverage of protests, race, LGBTQ plus issues, immigration, the war on Gaza. Are these politically charged topics creating new legal challenges for students' newsrooms?
2: Those are the hot button issues of the day for sure. But even looking back to that Tinker decision during the Vietnam War, I mean, that was a controversial topic back then. Your list is just the controversial topic list du jour. And so the students have to rely on the same mechanisms legally and otherwise in order to push back, get some of these topics covered. Because certainly we've seen such an incendiary moment. Really, what we've seen for the war in Gaza and the response to immigration practices, students themselves are getting really involved. And certainly the student journalists want to cover the work of their peers. So it's a similar sort of legal challenge for those student newsrooms, but they're going about it in the same way.
0: Jonathan, with the time we have remaining, have there been recent victories that give you hope? Cases where student journalists have successfully pushed back against censorship or won greater access to information?
2: Absolutely. So first out of California, similar to our Gomez case, so a gentleman by the name of Gustafson with the San Francisco Unified School District just recently won his case, essentially making it so that high school teacher at Lowell High School was able to remain in his position after bringing that New Voices law, suing under California Education Code 48907. That's one of those moments where the rubber hits the road and all of that effort of making it administrators aware of those particular laws and protecting those advisors in their important work, that advisors can win those cases. Another one out of would be Kansas, Tell versus Lawrence Board of Education. So that has to do with access, and it has a dollar figure associated with it. So student journalists at Lawrence High School's The Budget, they sued over AI surveillance software in their school district that flagged and quarantined and even deleted their journalism files, and costing them at least four editions. And so in that particular court case, the judge granted the students partial judgment on pleadings of their Kansas Open Records Act claims and ordered compliance. We didn't quite get to the First and Fourth Amendment claims, but it was a victory for the students and absolutely something that we're able to point to, that the courts are really on student side. And finally, we have out of California college level, Stanford Daily. The students there decided to press suit against the State Department at Stanford Daily versus Rubio. And in that, so the government's motion to dismiss was denied this past January. This has to do with using immigration enforcement to chill student journalism and the speech there. So we're really happy that that case is ticking along, and hopefully it will have a positive outcome.
1: Jonathan, that is fabulous news, and I would love to end there on a positive note, but I just have to ask a final question. As we look ahead, what legal trends concern you most? Are there emerging threats, be it from legislation, technology, or changing university policies, that you believe might reshape student press freedom over the next few years?
2: Sure. And it's a great question about trends. And I think that we're uniquely situated to assess those. So first, in a lot of places, the student newspaper is the only paper. Unfortunately, local news has been experiencing a collapse, and student district or universities, those public bodies, are spending tens or hundreds of millions of dollars. And so when the student journalist, for example, at Michigan State went to court to unseal the names of employees investigated for misconduct more than once and cleared every time, that was not just a school project. That was the only accountability journalism that ever anyone was doing on that institution. So if you live in that county, that reporting was just for you. Second, student journalists, I think, really are the canary in a manner of speaking. They have the least power and least leverage of any press in the country. So whatever tactic is going to be used on the professional press gets tested on these student journalists first. So that includes prior reviews, surveillance, defunding, immigration pressure. Student press is where you'll find out that's what's coming. And then third, and I think that this is actually one that I think about the most, that rights are habits. You know, a 17-year-old who publishes a hard story and gets it published learns that the system holds. A 17-year-old who publishes a hard story and watches their teacher get reassigned for it learns something else, and they carry that lesson for their entire lifetime. We're not just protecting a newspaper here. We're teaching a generation whether the First Amendment is a real thing or just a poster in the hallway.
1: Jonathan, sadly, we've run out of our allotted time. Can you tell our listeners how to follow your work?
2: Absolutely. Please feel free to follow us on social media. And, you know, we are another SPLC. So there's the Southern Poverty Law Center, but we're the Student Press Law Center. We hope that folks follow us on social media. That's where we flag where the laws are changing. Or sign up for our newsletter. That's at splc.org/newsletter. It's just a weekly, if that. We don't over inundate you with emails.
1: Well, Jonathan, we hope to stay in touch with you and applaud you for your excellent work.
2: Thank you so much for having me. It's been an absolute pleasure, and I appreciate your platform. Thank you.
0: If you have any comments or questions about this segment or any others, please visit us at lawanddisorder.org. 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You can get the show on there. You can ask questions. You can email us. We want to hear from you. Please let us know how you like the show and any questions you have.

0: are listening to WRCT Pittsburgh 88.3 FM. My name is Steve, your host for the Deep Blues Hour. I'll be bringing you 60 minutes of classic and traditional blues. And in this hour, we're going to hear from the likes of Mr. Charlie Musselwhite off of his epic 1969 release. I think he's got a new album out these days. But we'll hear an old one and good one from him. Homesick James will also join us, talking about when he was a boy. And we'll also hear from Robert Johnson, the man himself who sold his soul to the devil down at the crossroads in the Delta of Mississippi. We'll hear from him towards the end of the hour. But first, why don't we listen to Big Jack Johnson from his Oil Man LP. This is Catfish Blues from 1987. Big Jack Johnson here on the Deep Blues Hour.
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The last thing I remember, Doc, I started to swerve. And then I saw the Jag slide into the curve. 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
4: 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My name is Paul. I am the Mockster. This is a show I like to call Viva La Mock. Today is Friday. It is Friday, October 2nd, 2026. And if that's not a true fact, then this is an encore edition of the Viva La Mock radio program.
5: KIX Morning News Update. Mock's promise to rewrite rock history was prematurely and tragically interrupted last night when an overwhelming power surge totally destroyed Carnegie Hall and blacked out the entire city. Survivors described the destruction as evil, spooky, and awful.

Blur, yeah, Blur doing Rod Stewart's Maggie May, wrapping up that set of music. I pulled that off of a B-side to their Girls and Boys single from back in the 90s. I'm sure you can find it elsewhere these days, but from my collection, that's where it lives. Hey, before the Blur, speaking of covers, how about Matt Pond, PA, doing a version of Oasis's Champagne Supernova? Death Cab for Cutie in that set as well with I Will Possess Your Heart, and start off the entire set. The entire show, starting off with some Lou Reed from the Rock and Roll soundtrack with My Name is Mock, because indeed, my name is Paul. It is. But it's a show called Viva La Mock. So my name is Mock. I am the Mockster. I am your host of this radio show, which comes to you each and every Friday night from 9 p.m. until 1 a.m. Other various times that are not Friday nights are called encore shows. Those are normally broken down in two-hour blocks, but the Friday night extravaganza is just that. It's a four-hour extravaganza. So hopefully you can stay tuned for some of it, most of it, all of it. All of it. It is fun times. If you got a suggestion for a song ever, you can email me at wrctrequest@gmail.com. It is the 2nd of October, the year 2026. Now, I will warn you, not answering the phone today because this is a pre-recorded show, but I pre-recorded it just so you would have a nice, fresh, fun show on Friday, October 2nd, 2026. I do want to remind you that WRCT is supported by Speck Brothers Pizza. 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They offer pizza and wings and hoagies, and they have vegan and vegetarian alternatives. 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Now, look at the calendar. I said it's October 2nd, right? So officially, October is the time that allows me to start playing Halloween-themed songs. I know. In my household, apparently, I am told that Halloween season starts on July 5th. But for my radio show, I am officially making it not until October. There's plenty of songs. And you know what? You might hear them not in October because they're not always definitively Halloween songs, but they have a Halloween theme. You picking up what I'm putting down? Anyway, let's kick off this next set of music with one said song that fits into all of those categories from one of my favorite albums, the debut album from the Dream Syndicate. It's The Days of Wine and Roses. That's the name of the album. The name of the song? Halloween. Dream Syndicate here on the Viva La Mock radio program, right here on WRCT Pittsburgh.

0: Hey, this is Sal from the Gold Stars. 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
1: Those little...

That is some brand new music from Chicago's own Gold Stars. Name of the song, Want My Damn Candy. New album's called The Halloween Album. Now, the Gold Stars have been known to throw out a Halloween single around this time every year. And I think this year they decided, you know what, we're going to compile a lot of those singles and record some new songs and put it out. And we're going to call it The Halloween Album. So I wanted to play that for you, being that we are finally into the month of October. Hey, before the Gold Stars, The Alarm doing their version of Neil Young's Rockin' in the Free World from their Raw album. The album that Neil put out with said song on it, Freedom, came out on this day back in 1989. Played some Golden Earring in there. Yeah, one of the two big hits, Twilight Zone. Would you believe the Twilight Zone itself, the TV show, debuted on CBS on this very day? 30 years before that Neil Young album came out. 1959 is the debut of the Twilight Zone. So I thought I'd play some Golden Earring for you. Why not? Nobody else is. Start off the entire set with some Dream Syndicate from the Days of Wine and Roses album with a song that I always have to play at some point in October because it's called Halloween. And speaking of the Dream Syndicate, my background noise, the background music you hear is a band called The Last Days of May, which was Carl Perkota of the Dream Syndicate, a project that he did post his tenure in the Dream Syndicate. All right, let's get into music. But before we get back into music, I got to ask, do you want to help the environment? Do you want to save money? Do you want to do both of them at the exact same time? Start riding a bike. Yeah, start riding a bike. Bike Pittsburgh is a nonprofit organization that works on improving biking and walking in order to reduce the harmful effects of car dependence right here in the Pittsburgh area. Now, you can connect with Bike Pittsburgh on social media at BikePGH. Or BikePGH.org. Yeah, those are ways of doing it. Now, let's get back into music, okay? Now, we can get back into music. Again, if you have a song suggestion or just want to say hi, drop me an email at WRCTRequest@gmail.com. My name is Paul. This is Viva Lamach. I've got some brand new music from Charlotte, North Carolina's own Radio Karma.

album, Hey Hey, We're Banda AL9. Guess what? It was Banda AL9 with their single, She Can Do It All. New album's out on Wicked Cool Records, and you want to know what's wicked cool? Banda AL9's coming to Pittsburgh. They're playing the Funhouse at Mr. Small's on Friday, November 13th, which also means, I'm just going to tell you, that might be a pre-recorded show or an encore airing of an older show, because if that's the case, that means the Monster is at that show. They're touring with the Burkharts in November, and I'm just happy that they're coming to Pittsburgh. Now, that song, She Can Do It All, was actually co-written by Kurt Baker. So I played you some Kurt Baker right before that with his single Wonder Woman. Also some Mark Valentine in that set of music with High in the Underground, and kicked off everything with some brand new music from Radio Karma with Sweetheart Deal. I'll tell you, you get a sweetheart deal by listening to the Viva La Mock radio show. It is, because it's free. 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Let's find our way back into more music by playing something from the Hornet Pinata album from 1990. It's The Digits here on Viva La Mock.

Hello, I'm Dr. Ruth Westheimer. And if you listen to WRCT Pittsburgh, you know that in most cases, size does not matter.

Celibate Rifles wrapping up that set of music from their 1996 release On the Quiet with Astra Wally. Played that one because it's Rose Tattoo cover. And we lost Angry Anderson about a week ago, so wanted to throw that out there. Hey, before the Celibate Rifles, Pittsburgh's own Half-Life, Go Down Fighting off of Never Get In. Also played from Richmond, Virginia, Avail from 1994, doing their cover of John Cougar Mellencamp's Pink Houses, and the Digits doing an MC5 cover, Call Me Animal, off of Hornet Pinata. Digits, I've always thought of the Digits as a Chicago band, and I think that's the reason. It's like all the releases were on Touch and Go for the most part out of Chicago. But they are an Illinois band. They're just from Mattoon, Illinois, which is way south of Chicago. It's the way south suburbs of Chicago. I had a chance to see the Digits this summer and could not take advantage of that opportunity, and kind of bummed about it. But, you know, life goes on. Life goes on. You know, playing that Celibate Rifles, actually playing the Rose Tattoo cover, makes me think of someone I know who has a rose tattoo right there on the lower part of his back. His name's Eric Jackson Lurie. Does a little rock and roll show called Quartz in Session because he's an attorney. He likes to call himself your rockin' attorney. And the show he does, which is Thursdays at 8, features 2.5 hours of rock and roll, country, and soul. But his twist is he plays new music by classic rock artists. I tuned into his show last night and he was playing a live, so this is new music, it's an old song, but he was playing a live Alan Parsons project that was only recorded just a few years ago. I got a chance to see the Alan Parsons project a few years ago when they were in town. We're about, 9 minutes past the hour? Almost 10 minutes past the hour? Somewhere in that range. My name is Paul. This is a show called Viva La Mac. Always appreciate when you tune in and hang out and listen. Let me know you're listening. Drop me an email, wrctrequest@gmail.com. Otherwise, I think we're alone now. I do. It's the Ruben News. Doing a Tommy James song on Viva La Mac, 83 FM, WRCT, Pittsburgh.

That is the band Racy doing their song Kitty, which you're saying, wait, Moxer, it sounds so much like Tony Basil's Mickey. But I got to tell you, that was the original version. Yeah, Tony flipped the script and changed it to Mickey and had a big hit back in the early 80s with Mickey. But Racy actually put Kitty out back in 1979. Now, in full transparency, it is a Chapman Chin written and produced song. So that kind of goes, oh, yeah, I could hear the Sweet doing that. I could hear, yeah, you can name the list of artists that that writing team wrote songs for. And the Racy, I think I told you, it came out in 1979. I did tell you that. So, and also speaking of original versions of songs that became hit by another artist, I played Hello from 1976 doing New York Groove. Yeah, that was their song. Ace Frehley covered it in 1978 and made a nice big hit off of his solo album, his first solo album, I should say. And then I played The Arrows. Speaking of a 70s band, The Arrows doing the original version of I Love Rock and Roll. So I have flipped the script on you. I, the Moxer, who love to play cover songs, I just played three original songs that were bigger hits as covers. And then, of course, what I started the entire set off with a cover song. I also think from 1979, I think that's when that Reuben News album came out, them doing Tommy James, I Think We're Alone Now. I hope we're not alone now. I hope there's at least three of you still listening. Because that would triple my listenership from, like, 20 minutes ago. Maybe. I don't know. I can't tell who's listening, but I do appreciate when you listen. If there's three of you, 300 of you, or 3,000 of you, I appreciate each and every one of you tuning into this little radio show called Viva La Mock. My name is Paul. I am the Mockster. We've got about, 37 more minutes before we get to the top of the hour. Now, this is the first half of a Viva La Mock radio show. I know, on a Friday night, it comes in two halves that we put together as one part. It's like putting two twin beds next to each other to make a queen bed. That's exactly what it is. But when I do an encore show, sometimes we chop those up into first half, second half. Also, it is October 2nd, 2026, so look at your watch. The Monongahela Pop Fest is going on right now down at the Government Center. And I, the Moxer, am doing this radio show for you. I, the Moxer, also want to remind you that WRCT is supported by Tartan Inc., located in the Cohen University Center right here on Carnegie Mellon's campus. 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Now, October 2nd, there are a lot of people who were born on October 2nd. So I got a little set of music with a couple of those people lined up from his 1982 solo album. It's the title track to birthday boy Mike Rutherford's Acting Very Strange album.

from their latest album, Loft. That is the Young Fresh Fellows wrapping up that set of music with the song 1987. Before that, from 1988's Green album, R.E.M. doing the song Pop Song 89. See what I did there? Before the R.E.M., played some Richard Hell and the Voidioids with Blank Generation. Richard Hell celebrating a birthday today, number 77. Happy birthday, Richard. Speaking of birthday boys, Mike Rutherford before that, celebrating number 76. And I think those two in my dream, those two are hanging out together, listening to the Viva La Mock radio show so I could give them their birthday shout-outs. Yeah, well, they're listening at WRCT.org because they're not in Pittsburgh. And that's how you can listen worldwide. The Mike Rutherford was the title track to his 1982 Acting Very Strange album. I know some people are like, Moxter, is that like if you had a solo album, would that be you? Because you are acting very strange. I'm like, I'm not acting. And I didn't realize it was strange. Trying to think what else I was going to talk about. Oh, I knew what it was with Mike Rutherford. I was going to tell a fun story about how I am literally 2 degrees from Mike Rutherford. Yes, a friend of mine is friends with him. I mean, he's never called me, or I mean, my friend has, but, you know, I've never spoken to Mike. But then again, so that friend connects me 2 degrees to a lot of people. And then I have a friend here in Pittsburgh, who connects me to a whole lot of people in the entertainment industry as well. Doesn't get me any further than where I am, but that doesn't mean anything bad because I'm here for you and this is where I want to be and hopefully this is where you want to be. But I do want to remind you, when it comes to vaping, the truth can get clouded. When it comes to the Moxter telling stories, the truth is clouded. But let's make it clear about vaping. It is not safe. It is definitely not safe for youth because vaping can actually put microscopic particles into your lungs and dangerous things like metals into your body. And nicotine, let's not forget about, we've decided nicotine is not the best thing for you, and it can actually harm a person's brain development through their mid-20s. Now, think about this. The vaping people, they've got the appealing flavors, they have the high nicotine levels, and lots of promotion on social media. So many kids actually think vaping's harmless, but it's not. So talk with your kids about the risks of vaping, because when you talk, they hear you. This message from the Federal Substance Abuse and Mental Health Services, also known as SAMHSA. You can find more at samhsa.gov. Got about 19 minutes left of this program. Been talking about the people celebrating a birthday. You know, and there's a twofer because it was on this very day, on October 2nd, 1981. The Police released their Ghost in the Machine album. Also on October 2nd, 1981, Sting was celebrating his 30th birthday. Yeah, today is Sting's birthday, so in the spirit of the Viva La Mock radio program, let's do this. Let's not play something off of Ghost of the Machine. Let's not play something by Sting, but let's play a cover song of something off of Ghost in the Machine, written by Sting. It's Rehumanize Yourself, as done by Juliana Hatfield. My name is Paul. I'm the Moxter. This is a show called Viva La Mock. Drop me an email at wrctrequest@gmail.com. And then, rehumanize yourself.

The Muffs wrapping up that set of music with saying goodbye. Sadly, it was 8 years ago. No, 7 years ago today. Got to do the math right. 7 years ago today, we lost lead singer of the Muffs, Kim Shattuck, to ALS. She was only 56 years old, so I wanted to play some Muffs in a tribute to Kim. Before that, how about some brand new music from Palmyra Delron and the Doppelgang? It was her doing a cover of the Joy Ramone track, Spirit in My House. Nikki Corvette, or Nikki and the Corvettes, as she was known back then, with You're the One on the Bomp record label. And then Juliana Hatfield. Also, Juliana Hatfield, as she was known back then, too. No, Juliana Hatfield doing the Police's Rehumanize Yourself. Again, happy birthday, Sting, number 75 today. And it was on this day, October 2nd, 1981, that the album Ghost of the Machine, where that song, the original can be found, was released. 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This message brought to you by the American Red Cross and your good friends here at the Viva Lamac radio program. Now, I've done some birthdays, and I guess I've done some death days with Kim passing as an anniversary of today. You know, Gene Autry, he died on October 2nd. You know who else died on October 2nd? Tom Petty. Tom Petty passed. So as we are wrapping up the first half of this Viva Lamac radio program, let's go back to Damn the Torpedoes for some Tom Petty here on Viva Lamac. It's Nowhere. It's 88.3 FM. 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

0: We are indeed wrapping up. We are wrapping up the first half of the Viva La Mock radio program. That means if this is an encore presentation and it is not October 2nd, 2026, that means the show might be ending here in another minute. However, just keep listening to WRCT because sometimes the second half immediately follows the first half and you hear my entire four-hour program. 5440 wrapping up that short set of music with their hit, I Go Blind. Hey, and before that, some Tom Petty. Played you some Tom Petty. Went back to Damn the Torpedoes for his song Nowhere. We lost Tom Petty on this day back in 2017 at the age of 66. He was literally 18 days away from his 67th birthday. So rest in peace, Tom. My name is Paul. As always, I appreciate when you listen to my little radio show called Viva La Mock. We have, for those Friday night listeners, we have two more hours for you coming up. And for my other listeners, always keep it tuned here to 88.3 FM WRCT Pittsburgh for great music.
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0: 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My name is Paul. I'm the Mockster. This is a show I like to call Viva La Mock. Now, if you've been listening, you know the first 2 hours of this program were pre-recorded. Well, guess what? The second 2 hours are pre-recorded, too. So yes, it is a special show for October 2nd of 2026, but it's a special show I put together knowing I would not be live in the studio. But I felt compelled to do it because on this second portion of the show, we're going to go a little meta because it's a pre-recorded show, and part of it's going to be an encore of a pre-recorded show from, believe it or not, 13 years ago. And the reason is this weekend down at the Government Center, it's the Monongahela Pop Fest happening. It's tonight and tomorrow. What's it? October 2nd and 3rd. Yep, I can say the dates properly. And tonight, headlining the event's a band called 100 Flowers. Well, they were at one point called the Urinals. And 13 years ago, about 13 and a half years ago, I, the Mockster, did a mock of the Urinals. So tonight's mocking in the program is a repeat of a program from 13 years ago, mocking the Urinals. Yeah, that's going to be happening. But until then, I should probably some music. So let's do that. Let's get to more music. After this set of music, we'll jump into going back and replaying some of a show that I found in the Viva La Mock archives from April of 2013. Would you believe it was 26 years ago today? 26 years ago today that Radiohead released their Kid A album. So let's go back to that album. First single from said album, Optimistic, here on the Viva La Mock radio show. Right here on WRCT Pittsburgh.

hailing from Columbus, Ohio. That is Scrawl doing their version of Public Image Limited's Public Image, wrapping up that set of music here on the Viva La Mock radio program. Hey, before the Scrawl, Jesus and Mary Chain, speaking of covers, Jesus and Mary Chain doing their cover of Prince's Alphabet Street. Also played the Ravenettes in there, a cover that they did of the Shangri-La's Leader of the Pack. And then I started the entire set from 26 years ago, Radiohead and Optimistic from the Kid A album, which I mentioned previously was released on this day in the year 2000. My name is Paul. I am here in the year 2026 doing this radio show called Viva La Mock here on WRCT. Before I get back into more music, I want to remind you that WRCT is supported by Row House Cinema. 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They have concessions. They're located at 4115 Butler Street in the Lawrenceville neighborhood of Pittsburgh. For more information, rowhousecinema.com or call them up at 412-904-3225. I mentioned we got a mock. We have a urinals mock, an archived urinals mock from April of 2013 coming up in it's a little more than a half hour now. Because I was going to do it now. But I want to get that Public Image song from Scrawl, that cover, made me want to get into one more set of music before we jump into the replay of the show from April of 2013. Because I saw Public Image. They were in town just a few days ago. Last minute decision. Mockster said, you know what? You got to go. And I went, and I'm glad I went. Bumped into members of the Go-To-Beds, and I saw WRCT's own Steve, who hosts the Deep Blues Hour. Saw some DJs from WRCT, but I saw some DJs from Arsenal Lanes. Saw members of the Gothies. It was a who's who, and then I was there, just kind of walking around. If you went to that show, hopefully you said hello. And if not, just pretend you did. It was a good show. They didn't play all the hits. They played a very solid set. They played not all the hits, but they did play this one.

Yaz wrapping up that set of music. Or if you are in the UK, Yazoo, as they are known or were known over there. Only You, the name of the song that I played, if I didn't just say that seconds ago before. And that was wrapping up what I'm going to call an 80s-inspired synth-pop, dark wave, post-punk set of music. Before the Yaz, I did play some Human League. I did play some Human League off their Dare album with Love Action, I Believe in Love. Philip Oakley, lead singer of the Human League, celebrating a birthday today. 71 years old, so I wanted to play some Human League for Philip. Because you never know, he might be listening. He might be tuned in to WRCT.org and listening right now. He might be. Also played, speaking of birthdays, played Susie and the Banshees with their cover of Dear Prudence because Steve Severin also recently turned 71, but it was last Friday. So he beat Philip Oakley by a week. And then I started the entire set off with some Public Image Limited with This Is Not a Love Song. Public Image Limited was in town just a few days ago. And I mentioned before the set, I saw a bunch of people at the show. There was a bunch of people I saw that I didn't know, but I did see a bunch of people that I knew. And I mentioned Steve from the Deep Blues Hour was there. So I got to tell you, what's better than an hour of classic and traditional blues music? How about 2 hours of classic and traditional blues music with the Deep Blues Hour? You can join Steve every Monday from 5 to 7 p.m. for 2 hours of classic and traditional blues right here on WRCT Pittsburgh. I have mentioned more than once that it is October 2nd, 2026, but this is a pre-recorded show of Viva La Mach, which means the phone rings and rings and rings, and it doesn't get answered. Or if it does, I'm not answering it. You can still email me if you've got a request. I just won't play it on this show, but I will log it for a future show. Email me at wrctrequest@gmail.com. And as I've mentioned a few times, not only is this a pre-recorded show, but I'm going to play a pre-recorded show on my pre-recorded show because 100 Flowers in town tonight performing down at the Government Center. And 13 years ago, I mocked them. Well, I mocked them as the incarnation of the Urinals, their original band name, back on April 19th of 2013. So I, the Mockster, I dug through my archives, and I've got boxes of archives, and I actually found the show where I mocked the Urinals. And what I want to do now is actually play you that show for the remaining time I have here for Viva La Mach for this October 2nd show. So we are now moving into the Mockster as he sounded back in April of 2013. Don't forget, I have a Urinals mock coming up in about 29 minutes, right around midnight. That's why we actually call it the Midnight Mock. That Nina Foundry, that Strokes, all that stuff got me into a pop mode. Oh no, the Mockster's getting into a power pop. So lock up your children, put the dog out. Some Cheap Trick for you here on the Viva La Mach Radio Show. Taking you on a magical mystery tour. Yeah, I went there.

That is some brand spanking new music from Betty Severt. Wow. Wow. It's been 20 years since they first hit the scene. And it's almost like they're still 20-year-old kids doing it. Seriously. Name of the new album is Oh Mayhem. I played Receiver for you. Brand new music from Betty Severt. Before the Betty Severt, Buzzcocks in there. Yeah, some Buzzcocks. Love You More. Big Drill Car gave us that cover of Billy Joel's Big Shot. Played the Asexuals from Canada. Yeah, they're Canucks. Title track to their Exile from Floontown album. And start off the entire set with some Cheap Trick. You know why? Because I can. But that was Cheap Trick doing the Beatles' Magical Mystery Tour. Just it gets us here. We're literally 10 minutes before your midnight hour. Okay, it's more like 5 minutes before the top of the hour. But I do want to remind you, you are listening to an encore presentation of the Viva La Mock radio program that originally aired on April 19th, 2013. My name is Paul. I am the Mockster. I am the host of this program right here on WRCT Pittsburgh. Let's get back into it. I try not to be too morbid, but, you know, I do announce when people have passed. Most people know that I do an entire show first of the year. Or that's my almost the entire show are commemorating the people who passed the year before. Now, this guy, he might make my show again next year for that Gone But Not Forgotten stage. But Storm Thorgerson died. And a couple of you guys were like, whoa. And then the rest of you were like, who? Which is all right, because you know what? A lot of people don't know him, but they know his work. For example, let's say the album cover of Dark Side of the Moon. Yeah, he did like basically most, if not all, the Pink Floyd album covers. He did Houses of the Holy, Led Zeppelin album cover. He did a bunch. So I'm going to commemorate the late, great Storm Thorgerson with some album covers he did, playing some tracks from those, which will kind of amaze you. From Zeppelin to Floyd to Catherine Wheel. He did the Chrome and Wishville album covers for Catherine Wheel.

some Peter Gabriel here from his debut, 1977 solo debut with Salisbury Hill. Before that, Ween from the Mollusk gave us I'm Dancing in the Show Tonight. And the cult went back to Electric, produced by Rick Rubin, and Wildflower, that entire set of music, Catherine Wheel from the Chrome album, and Crank. All albums tied together by one gentleman, Storm Thurgeson. He did the album cover for all those. He passed away today at the age of 69. Talk about diversity. Then I mentioned grade school friends with Syd Barrett and most of Pink Floyd, and did most of their album covers. Did the Zeppelin, did just a bunch of stuff. Let's amp up the background music to be a little bit more appropriate. Yeah, we'll put the urinals in the background. Yeah, the urinals from the 1970s. This came out in 1978, yeah. So the urinals going underneath the mock light tonight. I've got seven songs to play from you. Each song is a urinals cover for you.

There you have it. That was a urinals mock. It's done as sloppy as the band performs. Leaving Trains wrapping up the mock with a black hole from the Transportational Devices album from SST. What else was in that set of music? I don't even know anymore. I lie. Actually, no. I'm a bug in there before from the Hysteria 7-inch from Ceremony from just actually about a year, maybe 2 years ago now. I think it's closer to 2 years ago. Mike Amico gave us their cover of Sex. Yola Tango in there as well, doing a cover of the song in the background called Surfing with the Shah. Digital Leather from the Sorcerer album gave us Hologram. Played some Minutemen. They have like three different albums that have this song on it, but them doing Ack Ack Ack. No Age started off the entire urinals mock with their cover of Male Masturbation. That was a

You know, let's do a post mock song for you. It's the Post Urinals Band. Yeah, apparently they thought to get taken more seriously. You had to find a name of a band that was not called the Urinals, so they changed the name of their band to 100 Flowers.

full-time men here on the Aviva Lamach radio program. Critical list. From their Your Face, My Fist album. Hey, before that, some requested Mekons. Went back to a retreat from Memphis for the flame that killed John Wayne. Human Hands in there from a 7-inch of theirs from 1980. Trains versus Planes. Human Hands featuring one Dennis Duck on drums. Later moved on to the Dream Syndicate. Played some Gun Club in there as well. The Great Divide from Pastoral Hide and Seek. Start off the entire set from the Drawing Fire mini album from 1984. That was 100 Flowers with Bunkers. And as I mentioned when I started that little set of music out, 100 Flowers evolving out of, well, basically it's the urinals with a new name. It's the truth. I tells you the truth. I stayed topical by playing some Dream Syndicate earlier with their song Boston. Because Boston's been in the news. But I can't leave out Texas. Texas made the news too with that horrible, horrible fertilizer plant explosion. The old 97s.

0: That was Brittany Howard along with Ruby Amanfu. And I might be slaughtering Ruby's last name, and I do apologize with that. She's actually a Nashville-based artist, but originally born in Ghana. But that was them doing a single, or from a single they put out called I Wonder. It was the B-side of them doing Buddy Johnson's When a Man Comes Home, wrapping up that set of music. Now, that set of music was originally aired here on WRCT back on April 19th of 2013, as we just wrapped up playing a pre-recorded program within a pre-recorded program here on WRCT, because it is October 2nd of 2026. I am Paul, I'm the Mockster, but this has been a pre-recorded version of the Viva La Mock radio program. And here's what's really crazy. So that wrapped up that show from 13 years ago, and I ended it with that Brittany Howard song. Now, Brittany Howard, lead singer, rhythm guitarist, and main songwriter of the Alabama Shakes, today, October 2nd, is her birthday. How crazy is that? So happy birthday to Brittany Howard, celebrating birthday number 38 today. Hey, before the Brittany Howard and Ruby Amanfu played some Wayne Hancock in that set with Any Old Time, some Drive-By Truckers in there as well with Marry Me, and that entire set back from April 19th, 2013, started off with the old 97s from their 1997 album Too Far to Care with a West Texas Teardrops, a song with Murray Hammond on vocals on that track. My name is Paul. Again, this has been Viva La Mock, a special edition of the Viva La Mock radio program for October 2nd of 2026. I appreciate you listening, whether you listen live on Friday, October 2nd, or an encore presentation at another time. 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
3: Now, let's just talk about what we can bring for dessert.
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4: 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A Betamax. 3. 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A members only jacket. 5.

Well, good afternoon. It's 2 o'clock. Time again for another edition of All Things Folk here on WRCT Pittsburgh. All Things Folk is a program dedicated to traditional and contemporary folk music, acoustic, blues, and Americana. 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From the WRCT studios on the Carnegie Mellon University campus. My name's Ken Batista.

Well, we're going to kick things off today with some singer-songwriters, new releases, and a few new artists, beginning with Caroline Cotter here on All Things Folk.

Biology. Now you ask, what does it mean? Why, it's the study of the chemistry between you and me. If you want to catch an unforgettable vibe of groovy chip-hop, warm neo-soul, somber contemporary folk, magical dream-pop, mind-bending experimental electronica, and maybe some occasional breakcore, tune in every Sunday at 5 p.m., immediately following this program.

New releases in the first set. Rachel Sage covering a Buddy Holly song, Every Day. She's joined by The Sequence. Under My Canopy is her new release. It's on Impress Records. Nicole Mish, Wild Song from Hope is Restless. That's self-produced, as was Kate Prashker. Retrograde is a song I selected from Sunday Afternoon. Kate Prashker, new artist to the program. And Caroline Cotter, I Am the Light from her new release, titled The Answer. And that, too, is self-produced. 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

Well, up next, we're going to hear from an artist who you probably know from one half of the local folk group or duo, the Squirrel Hillbillies. His name is Gary Krauth. He has a new release out. It's called Crossing Appalachia. And he has a CD release concert coming up and a benefit. That's coming up on Saturday, October 24th. More about that later. But here's a song called Ogee Mills from Crossing Appalachia.

sister worked for credit at the Whipple Company store. I heard my brother die when he blew out his last breath. Sounded like a coal car squeaking

I became the sheriff, and I became the law. Hear a righteous cry and try to heed the call.

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Hello? 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

Kathy Mattea, West Virginia, My Home. That's from Calling Me Home on Sugar Hill Records. Hazel Dickens before that, title track from By the Sweat of My Brow. It's on Rounders Select Records. We heard from Emily Scott Robinson with the title track from Appalachia. It's on Oh Boy Records, and opening that set, Pittsburgh artist Gary Krauth. Oki Mills from his new release, Crossing Appalachia. It's on Happy Sun Records. Gary has a CD release, concert/benefit, coming up on Saturday, October 24th. That'll be at the First Unitarian Church in Shadyside. 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

I just heard from Doc Boggs, Country Blues. That's found on Classic Old Time Music Compilation on Smithsonian Folkways. The Freight Hoppers before that. Shortening Bread from Waiting on a Gravy Train on Rounder Records. David Bill and Billy Ray Johnson, Going Down This Road Feeling Bad. That's from the Classic Old Time Music Compilation. Billy Strings from Me and Dad on Rounder Records did Long Journey Home. And from the Classic Old Time Music Compilation, we heard from the Red Clay Ramblers with Al McCandless, House of David Blues. Doc Watson in there with Way Downtown. That's from the Essential Doc Watson on Vanguard Records. And Gid Tanner and the Skillet Lickers started us out with Down Yonder. That too from Classic Old Time Music on Smithsonian Folkways. 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

It's 3 o'clock. This is WRCT Pittsburgh. All Things Folk is a program dedicated to traditional and contemporary folk music, acoustic, blues, and Americana. And it comes your way each and every Sunday afternoon between 2 and 5, live from the WRCT studios on the Carnegie Mellon University campus. My name is Ken Batista. Thanks for keeping me company on this Sunday afternoon.

Well, we're going to start hour two of All Things Folk with some artists that are coming to town. And it all starts this week, this Friday evening. Joe Crookston in town for a show at Songspace. And I'm a big fan of this artist. Here he covers Mary Gaucher, Mercy Now.

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Monday through Friday, 8 to 9 a.m.

High in a Mountain, of course, a cover of a Ola Belle Reid song. That's Kathy Fink, Marcy Marxer, and Chow Tian. They're coming to town. They're part of the Calliope series. They'll be at Songspace venue on March 20th. Behind me now, and in that set, Tony Trischka. He'll also be coming, I believe February's the date. We heard Freight Train Blues from Earl Jam. Meredith Moon, East City Blues, From Here to the Sea, that's on Compass Records. She's in town November 14th at the New Hazlett Theater, also part of the Calliope series, as is Rachel Sumner. We heard 3,000 Miles from Heartless Things, Traveling Light Sessions. It's on 9 Athens Music. She's in concert this Saturday evening at the Manchester Craftsman Guild, Saturday, October 10th. And this Friday, October 9th, at Songspace, Joe Crookston takes the stage. We heard him covering Mary Gaucher with Mercy Now. It's from Darkling in the Bluebird Jubilee. An extraordinary artist, and a show not to be missed. 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

Behind me now, once again, is Tony Trischka. Another show I want to bring your attention to your attention is coming up on Friday, November 6th. There will be a D.C. Fitzgerald tribute put on by Bob Beach. They used to be musical partners. That's happening at the Steamworks Creative in Gibsonia. We're going to get into the next set with a track from a release they put out some time ago called Joyful Noise. This is Fitzgerald and Beach with a cover of Reverend Gary Davis.

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that was Marie Knight, Samson and Delilah. It's from her record, Let Us Get Together, tribute to Reverend Gary Davis. It's on MC Records. And we heard from Reverend Gary Davis, that is, I belong to the band Hallelujah. It's from the complete early recordings of Reverend Gary Davis on Yazoo Records. Ernie Hawkins behind me now, and in that set with Delia. From Mean Little Poodle on Same Old Music. And starting that set out, Fitzgerald and Beach. That is D.C. Fitzgerald and Bob Beach in a record they put out in 2004, I Will Be All Right. Joyful Noise is the title of the release. Bob will be in town, Gibsonia, that is, at Steamworks Creative, with a tribute to the late D.C. Fitzgerald. That coming up on Friday, November 6th.

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That was Emmylou Harris, Beneath Still Waters. That's found on Profile 2, the best of Emmylou Harris on Warner Brother Records. Bill Staines before that, So Sang the River from One More River on Red House Records. Wyatt Easterling, Where This River Goes, title track from his High Horse Records release. And Dan Weber with a title track from The Way the River Goes. That's on Highway 142 Records. Well, that wraps up Hour 2 of All Things Folk. 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

All Things Folk is a program dedicated to traditional contemporary folk music, acoustic blues, and Americana. And it comes your way live every Sunday afternoon between 2 and 5 from the WRCT studios on the Carnegie Mellon University campus. My name is Ken Batista. Always a pleasure to be in the studio sharing music I love with you. I appreciate your company.

Well, last Friday was a wonderful house concert for the Hilltop House Concert Series. The artist was Pierce Pettis. I want to begin hour three with a song he performed that night. This is Alabama, 1959.

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Weary Ramblers, joined by Sam Bush. Kentucky Never Seems So Blue. That's from Driftwood, self-produced. Weary Ramblers is Catherine Severing Fox and Chad Elliott. House of Hamill before that, Rose Baldino, Brian Buchanan, and Caroline Browning. Banks of the Brandywine from Wildfire, that too is self-produced. We heard from Jenny Reynolds, If I Hadn't Waited So Long, from Willow and Stone on Pretty OK Music. Grace Pettis, I Take Care of Me Now, from Down to the Letter on Empress Records. And starting the set, we heard from Grace's father, Pierce Pettis, with a song called Alabama 1959. That's from Great Big World on Compass Records. 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

Cry, Cry, Cry. It's on Razor and Tie Records. It's a trio. Richard Schindel, Lucy Koplansky, and Dar Williams. We heard a James Keelahan song, Cold Missouri Waters. And we did hear from James Keelahan before that with My Skies. That's found on History, the first 25 years on Borealis Records. Scott Cook, Keeping Good Company, from Troubadourly Yours, his new release, and it's self-produced. And we also heard from Maria Dunn, New York, 1849. That's from Where I Stand. That wraps up the second set of our three of All Things Folk. Behind me now, David Greer. 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

Okay, and you're listening to All Things Folk on WRCT. My name's Ken Battista. Always a pleasure to be in the studio sharing the music I love. I do appreciate your listening. We're going to get into the last set. One more group of songs, beginning with a man coming to Pittsburgh this Friday evening for a concert at Songspace in Shadyside. This is Joe Crookston.

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me, I'll sit in Hess's bar and drink my life away. God bless the second mortgage.

You heard from Tom Russell, U.S. Steel. That's from Old Songs Yet to Sing on Frontera Records. Christopher Mark Jones, Steelworker's Daughter, from Now I Know. That's his new release on Small Batch Music. Tim Grimm, Broken Truth, from Bones of Trees. That's on Vault Records. And Joe Crookston, The Nazarene, from Darkling and the Bluebird Jubilee. Joe Crookston in concert this Friday at Songspace. For WRCT, this is Ken Batista saying so long. I'll come back next week. We'll do this again, and I'll see you on the radio. Thanks for listening.

We just heard Isabel from Isabel Live from Björk's Cornucopia Live album. This is the recording of her live tour that she did, I believe, in sometime 2021, 2022. And it was her album after, or her tour after Fusora. But I always love that she sort of remixes her old songs in the style of her new music. So this is definitely an interesting update to the all-time classic Isabel. I really love the weird textures going on there. And today I've got a lot of vibes going on, so it's going to be pretty interesting. Next up, though, I'm not done with my gold frap sort of obsession at the moment. Still very into them, so I'm playing Pilots, this time from their 2000 album Felt Mountain, which is a really beautiful album as well. And this song, I really love this synth that they use that kind of sounds like some sort of voice, like an operatic voice. It's really interesting, so I hope you enjoy.

We just heard Achshav Ani Ba from Sharon Rotter's self-titled album from 2003, which I've been listening to a lot, and now playing Falling by Poison Girlfriend from her brand new album, Reprises, which what I really like about this song is the interpolation of the theme song for Twin Peaks. So that's a fun surprise that you'll hear later in the song.

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people see rock and roll as youth culture, and when youth culture becomes monopolized by big business, what are the youth to do? Do you have any idea? I think we should destroy the bogus capitalist process that is destroying youth culture.

0: 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I hope you felt like the world was your oyster for an hour. Hope you enjoyed all these nostalgic vibes. I hope you have a good rest of your Sunday, and be sure to join us again next Sunday at 6 p.m.
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Today's the 4th of October. Tomorrow, the 5th, Mr. Small's Theater has Medium Build with Ken Yates. Tuesday, the 6th, Thunderbird has Ainoha with Capital Soiree and Pretoria. Wednesday, the 7th, Government Center has Lily Vakil and her band with Mighty Joe Castro and the Gravemen. Thursday, the 8th, Funhouse of Mr. Smalls has Dogwood Tales with Tyler Heaven. Spirit Lodge has Big Shrimp with Acrasia. Friday, the 9th, Funhouse of Mr. Smalls has Drav with the Vicks and King Blue Heron. Saturday, the 10th, Stage E has Sugar with Jay Robbins of Jawbox. Porky's Bar and Grill has Seance Tonight, Dumplings, Phrase, Ubu, and Electro Glass. The Lit City Lounge that night has, Lit Cigar Lounge has Arrow Wisdom World Beat Reggae Band with Annie Mae and the Rhythm of the Night Fusion Band. If you represent a Pittsburgh-related musician, band, or venue and like to list your events in our music calendar, please send an email with all the details, date, time, place, and performers to music-calendar@wrct.org. Calendar is updated each week on Saturday. All right, at the beginning of the show, I'm going to play a bunch of Venom because Kronos died, and that sucks. Yeah, if you listen to the show, you should know who that is. If you listen to the show, you probably need a lot of help. But anyway, let me get into that right now, and I'll be back later.

All right. You're still listening to the show, Two Would Have a Human Name, and R.I.P. Kronos. Those are some of my favorite tracks off of the first couple records and some of the singles. Before I get back to the music, what makes a community vibrant? Welcoming public safe spaces in every neighborhood, clean air and water for all our residents, good jobs and strong local businesses. 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Trees. 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Message from the Sustainable Urban Forest Coalition, the U.S. Forest Service, and this station, WRCT, because we love trees. 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All right, I'm going to get into some new music. This next track is by a band called Outras.

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1: Did you know that Lyme disease is the most prevalent tick-borne illness, with about 220,000 new cases occurring each year? 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

All right, just about 8 o'clock here at WRCT. You just heard Grotesqueries from a new EP entitled Nightmare Delirium on Caligari Records. Before that, Boots Void, although the Boots is probably pronounced differently because there's an umlaut over only one of the O's. That was track Shapers of the End. Before that, Vigil from Virginia, new album entitled Primordial Rites. You heard Radbreaker from a new album called When the Mist Falls. And I start off that set with a really good record that I really can't pronounce the album title. The band is Otras, O-T-R-A-S, and the album title might be Na Kidlock Moravida. Anyway, yeah, I'm going to get back into some music here, and I'll be back in a little bit. This is a band called Sackage from Canada. Another record on Caligari Records called Chronophage. It just came out, or it's coming out soon. Okay,